Some nostalgia to start off our evening here on Acoustic Bridges. That was Steven Wilson Jr. with Year to Be Young, 1994, off his record Son of Dad. We also just heard a brand new one from Kacey Musgraves. Her latest record is Middle of Nowhere, and we heard the opening title track of that. Let's keep it going with some Tom Petty. This is Acoustic Bridges on WNIJ.

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0: Across the Great Divide. That song was originally written by folk singer Kate Wolf, but that version was by Nancy Griffith from her 1993 album Other Voices, Other Rooms. That whole album is made up of covers of songs that influenced Griffith's own songwriting. 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You can follow along with our playlist on our website as well, and listen back to past shows when you click on Acoustic Bridges under the Music tab. Still to come, Robbie Foulkes, Mavis Staples, and we'll go way back with some blues from Lead Belly and Blind Willie Johnson. Don't go anywhere.
1: Originally from Southern Ontario, Juliana Riolino recently released her sophomore album, Echo in the Dust. 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Coming up, Juliana Riolino plays songs from Echo in the Dust in a mini concert on the Next World Cafe.
0: 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World Cafe is coming up at 8, right after Acoustic Bridges. 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Thanks so much for joining us tonight. Well, we got about one more cold night ahead of us. Low of 39 this evening, and then it's going to finally start to warm up. High of 70 tomorrow, low of 49, and then in the 70s again on Friday with a low of almost 60 degrees on Friday. So that summer weather is going to be here before we know it. 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I'm Spencer Tritt, here with you every Wednesday night, with a mix of folk, Americana, and more roots music. And coming up, I'll have some blues for you also here. Let's get right back into it with Valerie Smith. 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
1: Lightnin' Hopkins, back to New Orleans on WNIJ's Acoustic Bridges. We also just heard Blind Willie Johnson, It's Nobody's Fault But Mine, and Lead Belly Midnight Special. A little extra blues for your week here on WNIJ. And you can always listen to 9 hours of the blues with us every weekend from Friday night on to late Saturday night. Next here is a song from Link Wray, one of the first rock and roll artists to use distortion on a song in 1958's Rumble, also credited with inventing the power chord, kind of laying the groundwork for some of the heavier music to come. By 1971, though, he traded in the distortion rockabilly sound for country, folk, and blues on his self-titled album. Here's Black River Swamp from that record. This is Link Wray on Acoustic Bridges.

0: Great collaboration there from Robbie Foulkes and Linda Gail Lewis, sister of Jerry Lee Lewis. I Just Lived a Country Song from their genre-blending album together, Wild, Wild, Wild. We have time for a few more tonight on Acoustic Bridges. Thanks so much for joining us for the music. Be sure to stay tuned until the end because we'll close out with Mavis Staples. But first, this is Here With You from the live album Legends of Folk with Ramblin' Jack Elliott, Spider John Kerner, and Utah Phillips. And you are hearing it here on Acoustic Bridges.
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0: Mavis Staples, closing out this week's edition of Acoustic Bridges here on WNIJ. I'm Spencer Tritt. Thanks so much for listening along with us. That is all the time we have. 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
1: 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The Swiss ensemble plays a hypnotic, minimalist style of jazz on their album, Spin. I'm John DiLiberto. We'll rotate to that and more on Echoes from PRX.
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2: From NPR, this is World Cafe. Hey, I'm Stephen Kaleo. Juliana Riolino hails from southern Ontario, but her sound, well, it's distinctly Americana.

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0: There you go. That is Juliana Riolino here on World Cafe, a performance of On a Bluebird's Wing, taped at Silver Street Recording just outside of Hamilton, Ontario. The new album is called Echo in the Dust. Huge thanks to Juliana, and also want to thank Aiden Ridgway and Ethan Snook for engineering and mixing the session. We're back in a minute with more World Cafe.
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0: Welcome back. It's World Cafe. I'm Kaleo. Thanks again to Juliana Riolino. That album, Echo in the Dust, out now. Let's get back into music with Sharon Van Etten from her latest album with her band, The Attachment Theory. It's Idiot Box.

0: New music from The Strokes. New album is called Reality Awaits. It's kind of weird, but I dig it. Going Shopping. Also, Sylvan Esso from their album Free Love, Ferris Wheel. New music from Noah Kahan is next when we get back to World Cafe.
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2: During the first Trump administration, the U.S. campaigned against Huawei, the Chinese technology company. Years later, it's still in business. What does that say about U.S. leverage over China? I'm Steve Inskeep. We're reporting from the presidential summit in Beijing on the next morning edition from NPR News.
1: 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Thanks so much for joining us for World Cafe tonight. I'm Spencer Tritt. 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
0: Welcome back to World Cafe, and I feel like this album is already a strong contender for next year's Grammys. Noah Kahan's record, The Great Divide. 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

0: I'm a sucker for that drum beat, that just sort of march from St. Vincent's Digital Witness. That's from her self-titled album. And this is Lorelei before that with Hollow Boy. Into the archives we go for some heavy hitters, some of our favorite live performances next on World Cafe.
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0: Step right this way on World Cafe. It's live from the archives. You don't actually have to step anywhere because sound travels, but I've got live performances from two artists who have been on the cafe several times, and we are big fans of theirs. We go back quite a ways for this one from Beth Orton, a live performance of She Cries Your Name on World Cafe.

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0: Death Cab for Cutie on World Cafe. That's Riptides. Their new album, their 11th studio album, due out in June. It's called I Built You a Tower. Few more songs to go. Stay close. This is World Cafe.
1: 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I'm John DiLiberto. 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
0: 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This is new music from Mitski. I'll change for you.

0: Heart full of soul. That's how I feel wrapping up this edition of World Cafe. Always a joy and a pleasure to speak with you and play some songs. Hope you dug it. We make this show from WXPN at the University of Pennsylvania in Philadelphia, and we will do it again very soon on the next World Cafe from NPR.
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0: Two-time Grammy nominee Corey Ledé continues to carry on the Zydeco tradition of Southern Louisiana. He's one of just a few musicians who still speaks and sings in Kourivini, or Louisiana Creole. On our next Acadiana Music Showcase, Corey Ledé joins us for a mini-concert playing songs from his latest album, Live in Alaska. That's on the next World Cafe.
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3: During the first Trump administration, the U.S. campaigned against Huawei, the Chinese technology company. Years later, it's still in business. What does that say about U.S. leverage over China? I'm Steve Inskeep. We're reporting from the presidential summit in Beijing on the next morning edition from NPR News.
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4: I'm John DiLiberto, and you're hearing Echoes from PRX. I've got music that might make you want to dance a little when we hear Fields of Few and Lady Tron. Then we're going to hear Arc, the duo of Ian Boddy and Mark Shreve. They'll be doing a take on a Mission Impossible kind of vibe. I've also got a touch of jazz when we hear from Flea's Honora album and Nick Bersh's Ronin with Spin.

Nick Bearsh is Ronan with jazz that isn't quite jazz. It's ahead this hour on Echoes. I just love this song. It's by a group called Bouquet, and this is the title track to their album, In a Dream.

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0: Sundad is the duo of James Urell Sr. and John Urell Jr. Sundad, spelled S-U-N-D-A-D, but you know what it means, son and dad. Well, they've got a new album, their first one in quite a few years. It's called Way Station 1, and I've got a track from it in the next hour of Echoes from PRX.
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Blue Tech's Space Hop Chronicles 2 was a CD of the month last October. It's a track from a called Amorphous Crystals of Cassiopeia.

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0: Just a little bit of Honest Oboe there, one of the instrumental tracks which we rarely play because her vocal tunes are just so incredible. This is from her most recent album, which is several years old now, Myopia. That came out of Gem Club with 10 from the album Emerald Press. It's been 12 years since Gem Club's last release. And Fiona Joy Hawkins up at the top, The Journey. I'm John DiLiberto. Thanks for taking a journey with me today on Echoes. 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Jeff Town is the producer of Echoes. 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
1: Two-time Grammy nominee Corey Ledet continues to carry on the Zydeco tradition of Southern Louisiana. He's one of just a few musicians who still speaks and sings in Kourivini, or Louisiana Creole. On our next Acadiana Music Showcase, Corey Ledet joins us for a mini-concert playing songs from his latest album, Live in Alaska. That's on the next World Cafe.
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2: Live from NPR News in Washington, I'm Dave Mattingly. China's President Xi Jinping raised the issue of Taiwan in today's bilateral meeting with President Trump in Beijing. That's according to China's foreign ministry. It says Xi warned Trump the U.S. and China risk clashes if Taiwan is not handled well. The White House readout of the two-hour meeting does not mention Taiwan. It does say Trump and Xi agreed on the need to get the Strait of Hormuz open to commercial ship traffic. NPR's Jennifer Pack says Trump and Xi are about to sit down for a state banquet.
3: President Xi says he wants to work with President Trump to steer China-U.S. relations towards a landmark year. To show the importance of Trump's visit, the state banquet is being held at the Grand Great Hall of the People, where the two leaders started the day. According to Chinese state media, the hall can seat at least 5,000 guests. There are no details yet on what is on the menu, but the dishes typically showcase Chinese cooking styles from across the country. During Trump's last visit, he was served kung pao chicken and tongue-numbing grouper fish in hot chili oil from Sichuan province. Jennifer Pak, NPR News, Beijing.
2: President Trump has said he wants to focus on trade. Ukraine's President Volodymyr Zelensky says a massive Russian missile and drone attack on his country has left several people dead and dozens wounded. He says an apartment block in Kyiv was leveled. This is NPR News. The Senate has confirmed Kevin Warsh to be the next chair of the Federal Reserve. The vote was 54-45, mostly along party lines. Warsh will replace Jerome Powell, whose term as Fed chair ends tomorrow. President Trump is hoping Warsh will lead Fed policymakers to lower interest rates despite higher consumer and wholesale prices. Georgia Governor Brian Kemp is calling lawmakers into special session to redraw that state's congressional map. Kemp is the latest Republican governor to make the move following a recent ruling from the U.S. Supreme Court that weakened the Voting Rights Act. Raul Bally with member station WABE in Atlanta says the governor wants the new map in place for elections in 2028.
4: Kemp has faced backlash from fellow Republicans for not stopping early voting that was already underway for the May 19th party primaries to redraw the lines for this year's elections. Georgia Democrats face the likelihood that redistricting will cost them congressional and state legislative seats. An NPR analysis done before the Supreme Court's ruling found a decision affecting the Voting Rights Act could put all five Democratic congressional seats in Georgia at risk. Georgia's congressional map has 9 Republican-leaning seats and 5 Democratic-leaning seats. For NPR News, I'm Raul Bally in Atlanta.
2: Dow futures are up 272 points. I'm Dave Mattingly in Washington.
0: In IndyCalb, I'm Jason Kregear. This is WNIJ News. Artist Ensemble Theatre Rockford presents its adaptation of Agatha Christie's Murder at the Vicarage, a Miss Marple mystery. That's through May 24th in Rockford University's Cheek Theatre. For more info, you may visit the events page at our website, WNIJ.org. 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
6: It's Morning Edition from NPR News. I'm Steve Inskeep in Beijing.
7: And I'm Michelle Martin in Washington, D.C. Good morning. President Trump's campaign to punish big law firms will get a hearing before an appeals court today.
6: The White House has tried to yank security clearances and ban attorneys from federal buildings because the firms hired people or represented clients the president does not like.
7: NPR's Carrie Johnson has been following this legal drama, and she's here now to tell us more about it. Good morning, Carrie.
8: Good morning, Michelle.
7: First, would you describe these White House orders and then explain what the president was trying to do?
8: Yeah, President Trump's orders targeted several major law firms. He went about that several ways, using security clearances and access to government buildings, and he tried to prevent the firms from winning federal contracts with the government, too. These law firms had once employed people who investigated Donald Trump, like attorneys in the Russia probe, or they had represented causes or clients like the Democratic National Committee. Here's what the president had to say when he signed one of those orders last year.
9: This is an absolute honor to sign. What they've done is just terrible. It's a weaponization. You could say weaponization against a political opponent, and it should never be allowed to happen again.
8: Now, four of those law firms fought back in court, WilmerHale, Jenner & Block, Perkins Coie, and Sussman Godfrey, and they all won before judges who were appointed by Democratic and Republican presidents. But this administration says courts cannot tell the president how to handle national security clearances, and they cannot interfere with directives about building access or government contracts. Today, the U.S. Court of Appeals for the D.C. Circuit is going to hear the case.
7: How are the law firms preparing to make their case?
8: The firms are looking to Supreme Court precedent that says our justice system depends on an informed and independent bar. They're going to argue these orders violate the First Amendment and pose a severe threat to the legal profession and the rule of law. And they say in court papers, the adversarial system depends on courts hearing views from both sides. Lawyers need to be able to represent unpopular causes. They also say it's not just these law firms. Their clients have a right to a lawyer of their choice under the Sixth Amendment. Now, many nonprofit legal groups have filed friend of the court briefs to support the law firms, but people who tried to organize opposition to the Trump order say there's really been a lack of courage by other law firms and partners. Philip LaGuevara served as a prosecutor in the Watergate scandal.
10: We encountered very widespread and very frustrating reluctance on the part of partners in major law firms to sign on to anything because they were concerned or their firm management was concerned about anything that involved getting crosswise with the president.
8: LaGuevara told me firms and partners were hiding in the weeds last year when Trump signed those orders, and it's still true since he couldn't get some big-name lawyers and firms to sign briefs this year either.
7: What do you expect will happen in court today?
8: It's really odd that we are here. Only a couple of months ago, the Justice Department filed papers to withdraw this appeal and just take the loss. But DOJ quickly reversed course in a sign that President Trump wants to have this fight. Arguing for the Justice Department will be Abhishek Kambli. He's argued some of the administration's toughest cases over the past year. This will be one of his final moves in the government because he's leaving the DOJ soon. And arguing for the law firms will be former U.S. Solicitor General Paul Clement. He's a conservative who's been taking on tough assignments against the administration in Donald Trump's second term.
7: That is NPR's Carrie Johnson. Carrie, thank you.
8: Thanks for having me.
6: Here in Beijing, we're following President Trump's visit to China, and we're also exploring some of the Chinese economy. Chinese exports are at the heart of the U.S.-China relationship and, lately, their rivalry. And in the big exporting city of Shenzhen, we found a hidden factor in China's rise. It's a city of technology where millions of iPhones are made. It shows off its tech talent in a waterfront area called Talent Park. There's the buzz of a drone overhead, where people can order lunch on their phones, and a drone delivers it. The drone lands on a sort of vending machine. It drops your order in, and you take it out. Yang Zhongcheng opened a package for his son.
11: I order McDonald's together with my kid. It's pretty convenient. It's my first time.
6: Shenzhen owes much of its success to tech, but also to something else.
12: Oh, and we've just turned down an extremely narrow alley. Well, street. This is a street.
6: This is one of the city's urban villages where some streets are too narrow for a car. Instead, electric motorbikes race silently at you, leaving you little room to step aside.
12: This is like a video game where you try not to get run over by a motorbike.
6: Look up, when you safely can, and you see improvised buildings, tangles of electric wires, and a sliver of sky. We walked into one building and up the stairs to talk with Liu He, who works at a cultural center called Handshake 302. These are handshake buildings. What is a handshake building?
13: You see that building? We can handshake each other.
12: Oh, wait, you just pointed out the window. There's another building 2 feet away.
13: Yeah, we can handshake to another building, but we would never do that.
6: An urban village called Ganxia has plenty of life. Kids play basketball in one of the few open areas, but people live in tiny spaces, such as four adults sharing a one-bedroom apartment. Here's how these neighborhoods were part of Shenzhen's economic rise. In 1980, there was no city here at all, just rural villages. Then the government made a special economic zone. Fields became factories. Villages became crammed residential areas for workers. Don Wong is a Chinese economist with the Eurasia Group.
14: The government could not have built housing fast enough. So they have actually capped a lot of those villages to let them build those low-quality housing on really cheap rural land.
6: Cheap housing sheltered cheap labor that could sell affordable goods to the world.
12: We've gone just one block from the urban village and suddenly we're amid these upscale shops, and the brand name on this clothing store is Younger.
6: In more recent years, a wealthier China has redeveloped some urban villages. Wages and living standards soared, but something else soared too, real estate prices. It was a bubble. In front of a restaurant, we met Li Chen, who's worked almost 10 years for an insurance company. She considers Shenzhen a special place to live, and she pays for that privilege.
12: I read an article that says that in Shenzhen, many people have to spend half their income on their mortgage for their home. You say yes, that's right.
15: Oh, about half.
12: Half your income goes for the mortgage.
6: Her parents help her to make ends meet. Lately, the government has tried to deflate the real estate bubble, but economist Don Wong says residents still pay a lot.
14: That's pretty much mean they cannot have too much in hand for consumption. And that's part of the reason why consumer market has been so weak in the past 4 or 5 years.
6: The real estate that once powered Shenzhen's economy now restrains it somewhat, though the city is still exporting to the world.
16: This is NPR News.
0: And this is WNIJ News. Good morning. It's 5:43 on this Thursday. I'm Jason Kregear. Thank you for being with us. Got some local news to highlight here. Rockford City Market opens for the year tomorrow. And besides a day of fun in the sun, there's also an economic impact that the market brings to the city.
17: The City Market building itself is such a great way to incubate businesses.
0: We'll have more on the opening of Rockford City Market. That's coming up next at 5:45.
18: 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Another way to help us bring you the news is donate a vehicle you don't need. 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Thanks.
0: Yeah, I know it is hard to say goodbye to an old friend. Heck, that car is pretty much like a family member. 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And thanks. It's 38 degrees, kind of chilly. However, today, I promise you, this is one promise I can keep. We'll have a high near 70 today. It's going to be a gorgeous day. Plenty of sunshine. Low 50 tonight. We'll have a chance of showers. Sunny, breezy, warm. High around 80 for Friday. That is a nice way to start off the week. Oh, I have, you know, on Christmas, they say sugar plum fairies dancing in my head. For grilling, I see charcoal briquettes and bratwurst. 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
0: You can listen this afternoon at 3. Goes till 7 this evening. And you don't just have to do it with the old radio. 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
0: You're listening to WNIJ. I'm Jason Cregier. Summer for the state line can now begin. Well, loosely speaking, that is. The opening season for Rockford City Market is Friday. Joining me today to discuss Rockford City Market 2026 is Zoe Altimore of Rock River Development Partnership. So I guess the first thing that I wanted to ask you, I saw in 2025 that was it 79 vendors, 34 local performers, 27 nonprofits at Rockford City Market. You expect those numbers to grow this year? That's pretty decent numbers of people participating.
17: This year, we've added something new. Each weekend is going to have a new theme, and they're going to feature themed vendors. So we'll have a section of rotating vendors, and we'll also have some rotating activations as well. We're going to have a golf simulator on some nights. We're going to have flash tattoos on some nights, and we'll feature an additional kids activity every night brought to a different organization or local business in the area, as well as a nonprofit booth.
0: What kind of makes this different? I know people will be coming outside of town. If you're from Wisconsin, obviously you've been to Milwaukee Public Market, Madison's Market. What makes Rockford City Market so special? If you were going to tell somebody coming from out of town.
17: I think what makes it so special is the sense of community. And we're trying really hard to doing a lot of vendor spotlights. Everyone's promoted and people know more about the business and the businesses and the people behind them and how they care for what they do and how they get involved with us.
0: And do you think when you said the community side of it, does it feel like you're playing a big role in kind of some of the revitalization of downtown Rockford?
17: I do think so, especially because the City Market building itself is such a great way to incubate businesses. So it's a really good opportunity for vendors to start as vendors outside at our City Market, and then they can incubate into our building or other places in the community that have vacant spaces for them. So it's been really cool to see vendors that have gone from vendors outside to having brick and mortar locations.
0: Speaking of incubator, I saw you have an incubator kitchen and I looked at the photos. Those look really cool and modern too. How has that been? Has that been really popular, and can anyone use that? How does that work?
17: Yeah, it has been really popular, especially starting for market season, because a lot of our vendors will use the incubator kitchen just to prepare for Friday night. But it's a great opportunity for anyone who needs a space and a kitchen to have a space, have a kitchen to store their things.
0: What kind of transportation do you have if somebody doesn't have a car, they can't get out, but they still want to come? Are there options for that?
17: Yeah, so we do have a trolley that runs throughout. The map is posted online and will be featured on our website for patrons to go look and see the trolley schedule. And that's a way for people without a mode of transportation to get around downtown on Friday nights.
0: Also, kind of a cool old school throwback thing that I think would just be enjoyable to do once, just to say you did it. That's Zoe Altimore of Rock River Development Partnership discussing Rockford City Market, which opens for the season on Friday. For Zoe Altimore, I'm Jason Cregier, and you're listening to 89.5 WNIJ. And it's 5:50 on this Thursday. In 2 minutes, we'll have a check of business and financial news from the Marketplace Morning Report. 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All right, 14 days into the month of May. This is an amazing one because who doesn't want to do this? It's Bond with Your Dog Day. The farm dogs that my in-laws have, Buddy, you big old Lassie Collie, and Frank, you ornery Collie, Beneficals. Plenty of Beneficals for both of you, and Frank, I'll even let you bite at my ankles and I won't yell. He is the worst, though. Ugh. Ah, that darn dog. All right, in sports, White Sox 6, Kansas City 5. That is the fourth straight win for the White Sox. They're 500, 21-21. How about that, Sox fans? We haven't been able to say that out loud or think that notion in a long time. The White Sox will take on the Royals again tonight. The Cubs lost their fourth straight last night. They fell 4-1 to Atlanta. They're still first in the NL Central, though. Cubs will take on Atlanta again tonight. Minor league ball, the Beloit Skycarp were winners 6-4 over the Peoria Chiefs last night. They'll host the Chiefs again tonight. And the Joliet Slammers were shut out 4-0 by the Gateway Grizzlies. WNBA, the Chicago Sky, another win 69-63 over the Golden State Valkyries last night. NBA playoffs in the divisional round, Cleveland won 117-113 over the Detroit Pistons in overtime. Cleveland now takes a 3-2 series lead. NHL playoffs, also divisional round, Colorado 4, Minnesota 3. The Avalanche win that series 4-1 and advance to the Western Conference Finals. And the PGA Championship begins, or just began moments ago, from Aaron and Mink Golf Club just outside of Philadelphia. 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
22: From Marketplace, I'm Nancy Marshall-Genzer in Washington. Kevin Warsh is officially the next chair of the Federal Reserve. The Senate voted 54-45 to confirm Warsh to a 4-year term yesterday. He'll replace Jerome Powell, who has led the central bank for the past 8 years. Warsh will face a challenging economic environment, as Marketplace's Henry Epp reports.
23: Warsh's confirmation coincided with two reports this week showing inflation heating up again. Consumer prices rose 3.8% in April, well above the Fed's target of 2%, and prices paid by wholesalers rose at the fastest pace since 2022. That could mean even higher consumer prices are still on the way. A worsening inflation picture makes it less likely voting members of the Fed will want to lower interest rates. So Warsh could soon have to contend with public pressure from President Trump, who's relentlessly pushed the Fed to lower borrowing costs. Under Jerome Powell, Trump has attempted to fire Fed Governor Lisa Cook, and the Department of Justice began an investigation into Powell's oversight of a building renovation. I'm Henry Epp for Marketplace.
22: Residential rents can differ wildly depending on the market or even the building or neighborhood. But according to the latest report from Realtor.com, the median listed rent across 50 of the biggest metro areas fell in April, down 1.7% compared to the same month last year, and the 33rd month in a row that rents were lower year over year. Marketplace's Carla Javier explains how that's possible when a lot of other things are getting more expensive.
24: Like with so many things, it all comes down to supply and demand. Joel Berner at Realtor.com says on the supply side of rentals,
25: we had this huge boom of construction from 2021 to about 2024, and that effect is still being felt.
24: Especially in the Sun Belt markets.
25: We had lots of movers chasing after a limited number of rental units, and that drove rents way up.
24: That, along with lower interest rates, incentivized construction. But now there's less demand, says Jenny Schutz at Arnold Ventures.
1: We have a contraction of households overall coming partly from the restrictions on immigration, so fewer people coming to the U.S.
24: She also says fewer young people are getting their own pads, instead opting to stay with parents or roommates. Less demand for more supply means lower rents, at least lower than they had been during that pandemic boom. Susan Wachter at the University of Pennsylvania's Wharton School says today's increased costs won't show up in rents immediately because it takes a while to build new units.
2: Those that are going to come to market years from now will be impacted by today's higher costs, particularly for fuel costs.
24: Though, she adds, renters are still feeling the impact of those higher costs, just not in rents necessarily, but in their utility bills. I'm Carla Javier for Marketplace.
22: Let's do the numbers. The Dow, S&P, and NASDAQ futures are all up in the 1 to 5/10% range, with the Dow future up 293 points. The 10-year Treasury yield is up at 4.47%.
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22: We're continuing to check in with small businesses that are navigating the tariff refund process. The portal to apply for a refund opened a few weeks ago, this after the Supreme Court struck down a large swath of President Trump's tariffs. The federal government is on the hook for something like $166 billion in refunds. Today we hear from Gabe Hagan, co-founder and CEO of Brick Road Coffee in Tempe, Arizona.
3: The tariffs have been probably the worst thing I could have imagined. In 2024 is when my husband and I decided to take my retirement and invest in a second location and bringing in wholesale roasting. So 2024, we do all these projections. We take out these loans so we can expand, do the construction, and open the roastery. By the time we're done with construction, it's now June, July 2025. Our first inventory purchase for the roastery was so much higher than we had originally planned because we didn't plan for tariffs. What I didn't know, and I didn't realize, like, even though I'm the one that gets the bill from my importer to pay the tariff, they are technically the importer of record. So this has been a whole learning journey, realizing that I can't actually submit to get any of my refunds for my green coffee because it came through technically somebody else. And that's been frustrating because there's nothing that requires them to then pass it back down to me. So I'm still in this gray area of, like, will I see any refunds back? Tariff refunds aren't going to cover the increased cost of goods. They're not going to cover all of the chaos that was caused within the commodity market. Most of our goods come from distributors who aren't line item. They aren't putting a line item for tariff. They're just raising the prices. So we don't actually see the full impact of what is tariff versus what is being raised because of the war or the blockage of the Strait of Hormuz or whatever it may be at the moment that's causing that. Last year, in December, we took a second mortgage on our house, my husband and I, so we could get another round of working capital into the business. So there's not many more assets we have. So we're getting close to, like, running out of those, like, in case of emergency pull lever things. I'm doing my budget month by month at this point because I can't plan for anything. There's no way of knowing what is going to happen because every time I think they can't do something else that will cause more harm, they do something like stop the flow of the Strait of Hormuz. Like, these are the things where it's just like, I can't wrap my head around how any small business is going to survive.
22: That's Gabe Hagan with Brick Road Coffee. I'm Nancy Marshall Genzer. 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
4: I'm Scott Tong, reporting this week in China, where my grandfather was arrested in Shanghai in the early 1950s after the communists came.
7: Everyone has an interesting story in China. 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
8: Good morning. President Trump is looking to make a deal with China more than a year after launching a trade war. How much of today's summit is show, and how much of it is substance? It's Morning Edition from NPR News.
0: 38 degrees at 6 a.m. on this Thursday. Good morning. WNIJ News in 3 minutes.
8: The NFL requires teams to interview people of color or women for high-ranking jobs. I'm Steve Inskeep.
9: And I'm Michelle Martin. The Trump administration is attacking other companies' diversity strategies. Is the NFL next? Also, China's Xi Jinping warned President Trump that mishandling Taiwan will damage the U.S.-China relationship. And the new opera imagines Frida Kahlo on a journey through the underworld to reunite with Diego Rivera. It's Thursday, May 14th. On this day in 1904, the St. Louis Summer Olympics began, the first in the United States. News is next.
10: Live from NPR News in Washington, I'm Corva Coleman. Chinese President Xi Jinping is hosting President Trump at a state banquet in Beijing right now. This follows a day of talks. The dinner began with toasts and remarks. President Xi is heard here through an interpreter.
11: Today, President Trump and I had in-depth exchanges on China-U.S. relations and international and regional dynamics. We both believe that the China-U.S. relationship is the most important bilateral relationship in the world. We must make it work and never mess it up. Both China and the United States stand to gain from cooperation and lose from confrontation.
10: President Trump has now officially invited President Xi to visit the United States in late September. The U.S. and China have put out statements summarizing the leaders' talks. As NPR's Tamara Keith reports, both nations are sticking to the script.
26: The Chinese summary of the talks says Chinese President Xi Jinping pressed Trump on the issue of Taiwan, a self-governed island nation China claims as its own, saying if it isn't handled well, there could be clashes and even conflicts that put the entire U.S.-China relationship in jeopardy. The U.S. statement about the talks doesn't even mention Taiwan. It describes the meeting as good and says the leaders discussed ways to enhance economic cooperation. It also says the two sides agreed the Strait of Hormuz should be open and Iran shouldn't charge a toll for the passage of ships. This is not a new position. Tamara Keith, NPR News, Beijing.
10: Russia pounded Ukraine with hundreds of drones and missiles overnight. 5 people have been killed, including a newborn. NPR's Joanna Kakissis reports from Kyiv. The attack comes as peace negotiations have stalled.
27: We heard these explosions for hours near NPR's bureau in Kyiv. The Russian attack started fires around the city and destroyed an apartment building, trapping residents under the rubble. Ukraine's Air Force said Russia used 675 drones and 56 missiles in the attack, which mostly targeted Kyiv. Ukrainian forces were able to shoot down most of the drones and about half of the missiles. As peace talks have stalled, Ukraine has also attacked Russia, targeting Russian oil infrastructure with long-range drone strikes in an attempt to weaken Russia's war machine. Joanna Kakissis, NPR News, Kyiv.
10: Separately, Ukrainian President Volodymyr Zelensky says Russia used drones to attack a United Nations vehicle twice today. He says the chief of the UN's Office for the Coordination of Humanitarian Affairs was riding in the vehicle. No injuries are reported. But Zelensky insists Russia knew who it was attacking. You're listening to NPR.
0: And this is WNIJ. I'm Jason Krigier. Illinois budget analysts are lowering revenue projections over economic concerns. Capital News Illinois reports the governor's budget office and legislature's Commission on Government Forecasting and Accountability lowered revenue projections for the upcoming fiscal year 2027 budget by less than 1%. While not a massive decrease, the changes reflect growing uncertainty over the economy. The reports cite fears of lower sales tax growth as prices rise and consumers consider cutting back. Last week, cyber criminals shut down the education technology platform Canvas, which is used at colleges and universities across the country, including Waubonsie Community College. Peter Medlin reports.
6: Waubonsie's Clayton Muhammad says for them, Canvas was down for 16 hours, but luckily it was mainly at night, so they didn't have to cancel any classes or exams.
12: You have this continuity plan that we saw that we can put in place easily that allow instructors to continue, if necessary, through email, through shared files, through virtual meetings.
6: He says they were proud of how instructors and students communicated during the disruption, but the outage and data breach forced many schools to cancel classes and delay finals. Students couldn't access assignments or grades. And on Tuesday, Canvas's parent company Instructure announced that they had paid ransom to the hackers in exchange for deleting data they'd stolen. The FBI has urged companies not to pay ransom because it's hard to guarantee cybercriminals will actually destroy that data. I'm Peter Medlin.
0: A proposal to move two of the country's most important seed banks out of Illinois is drawing criticism from some experts. The U.S. Department of Agriculture is proposing moving the country's only public soybean seed bank and a collection of corn-representing genetic mutants. Both are currently housed at the University of Illinois Urbana-Champaign. The proposal would move the soybean seed bank to Columbia, Missouri, and the maize collection to Ames, Iowa. Steve Harris is a professor of plant pathology at Iowa State University, where the maize collection might end up. He says he's torn on the proposal.
13: Just speaking generally as a biologist or a geneticist, you really, really try to minimize the amount of times you have to move these types of precious stocks, because every time you move them, there is a risk that you're going to compromise their integrity.
0: And he says the area does have the expertise to care for the collection, something other experts have questioned. Said the resource would be great to have at Iowa State University, on the other hand. This is WNIJ.
14: 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We'll talk about how that's playing out on the ground in Illinois. I'm Brian Mackey. 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
9: This is Morning Edition from NPR News. I'm Michelle Martin in Washington, D.C.
8: And I'm Steve Inskeep in Beijing. Two presidents have been talking here in China's capital.
9: President Trump met with China's President Xi Jinping in the Great Hall of the People. Each side has released an account of their conversation, and each account suggests the leaders repeated familiar themes rather than breaking new ground. The U.S. version of the talk says they discussed getting American products into China. China says Xi repeated a familiar warning to the U.S. over Taiwan. The American version never mentions Taiwan. According to the Chinese, Trump said things in private that were very much like he's saying in public.
15: And there are those that say this is maybe the biggest summit ever. They can never remember anything like it. It's, I can say in the United States, it's people aren't talking about anything else.
8: NPR's senior political correspondent Tamara Keith has been traveling with the president. She's with us here in Beijing. Hi, Tam. It's
16: Hello.
8: Great to see you. So give me the big picture. What does Trump want out of this summit?
16: True to his brand, wherever Trump goes, he is looking to make deals. And it's not just the president himself. More than a dozen top corporate leaders from the U.S. are part of the delegation here. Tesla's Elon Musk and Jensen Huang of NVIDIA, which makes chips that are powering the AI boom, both flew with Trump on Air Force One. I saw Tim Cook of Apple earlier today as well. And Trump highlighted their presence in his remarks at the start of his first meeting with Xi.
15: And they're here today to pay respects to you and to China. And they look forward to trade and doing business, and it's going to be totally reciprocal on our behalf.
16: Of course, the reality of doing business in China is vastly more complicated than Trump makes it sound. But this is basically a year after Trump launched a trade war and then China struck back. And both countries are now looking to put the trade relationship on at least a little bit more of a stable footing.
8: Okay, this summit began with a ceremony this morning, Beijing time, at the Great Hall of the People. And you got to be there. What was it like?
16: There were red carpets for miles. There was a military demonstration with soldiers marching in perfect synchrony. A military band played the U.S. national anthem as cannons were fired from Tiananmen Square.
8: Well, I want people to hear what that sounded like so they can almost be standing next to you. So let's just linger in the sound that you recorded at that moment.
26: Dozens of children welcoming President Trump, chanting a welcome while holding artificial flowers and American and Chinese flags. They're jumping up and down, waving the flags. President Trump is clearly charmed by all of these children. So these kids were perfectly well-behaved, perfectly lined up. And then once the leaders were out of view, they became real kids. And they were super wiggly and relieved, I think, to be able to stop performing. But Trump later remarked on the kids as well.
15: That was an honor like few have ever seen before. And I think I was particularly impressed by those children. They were happy. They were beautiful.
16: Earlier this year, Trump said that he told Xi that they should put on the biggest display in the history of China. But I have to say that although this was impressive, this welcome ceremony really didn't seem all that different from how Trump was received in 2017 when he first visited as president.
8: Is there real substance in this meeting?
16: Yes.
8: Okay.
16: And,
8: All right, go on.
16: You know, it's also a show, but at this moment in history, Trump and Xi are the decision makers. They are the negotiators. And so the state of the relationship between these two nations competing for global dominance comes down to the relationship between two men.
8: Yeah, I got an impression from that communique that the Chinese put out that they were continuing to negotiate right up to the last moment to try to find something to announce, but
16: indeed they were.
8: NPR's Tamara Keith, it's a pleasure to see you. Thank you so much.
16: You're welcome.
8: Evan Osnos has been listening with us. He spent years as the New Yorker's Beijing correspondent and is with us here in the Capitol. Evan, welcome.
1: Thanks, Steve.
8: Thanks for coming by. Okay, so the two sides put out these diverging accounts of what the presidents talked about. Do you feel you understand what was going on in that room?
1: I think it'll take a few more days. We'll start to, things will dribble out. One thing did catch my attention, though. When the Chinese side said that the most important issue from their perspective was Taiwan, that's being pretty blunt. That tells you that they believe this is something that they want to draw attention to. And we'll have to find out later. We may not know immediately what it is that the American side committed.
8: So
1: to.
8: Even though the Chinese statement repeated a lot of words and phrases that they've said many, many, many times about Taiwan, it struck you as significant. It is news that they brought up Taiwan in this
1: It's
8: way.
1: News in the sense that I think if you ask most Americans, they don't think about Taiwan every day. But in China and in Beijing, this is issue number one. So it's not something that's going to go away on its own.
8: Now, let me ask you about conversations in other rooms, if I can. You know China really well. You were mentioning just a moment ago, you've been coming here for 30 years.
1: That's right.
8: Which is amazing, and done a lot of reporting that a lot of people have paid attention to. You know a lot of people here, and here you are back again. What strikes you about the conversations you've been having?
1: You know, one phrase keeps coming up when you talk to Chinese folks who pay a lot of attention to this relationship. They say the U.S.-China relationship is like a big building on a very wobbly foundation. Hmm. That's the formulation. And what they're getting at is that they think that the United States is, and they're not wrong about this, very divided internally, and they see that reflected in how it deals with China. Some of them go so far as to say they think the United States is in a kind of terminal decline. Xi Jinping has talked about the East is rising, the West is declining. It's a very controversial idea. You know, there's a lot of people on both sides who say, actually, that may not be the case. But it does shape how the Chinese government deals with the United States.
8: How different is that Chinese perspective than it would have been 10 years ago, 20 years ago, 25, 30 years ago?
1: It's a big difference. You know, when I first started coming here, Steve, the Chinese economy was the same size as Italy's economy. I mean, here we are talking in this big kind of cluster of high rises. Back then, Beijing was a really low slung city. And over the years, as it has advanced, the United States in that same generation has gone through a lot of hard times, and we've become, obviously, in ways we all know, much more polarized. And our own economic relationship with China has become a political issue at home. The Chinese are very aware of that. They always tend to know the pressures on an American president when they arrive, and they know the, call it the decision space that person has and what they can and can't do.
2: The United States has begun talking about China as a peer competitor. The president of the United States has talked about a G2 of two countries ruling the world, more or less. The Chinese over the years have demanded to be treated on terms of equality. Do you get a sense watching this summit that they feel like they actually are an equal and a peer competitor of the United States?
1: I think they do. In fact, I think on some issues, they feel that they may have the upper hand. They have leverage, for instance, when it comes to issues around whether the United States can get access to really essential rare earth elements that we need for our technology. So for the first time in this very long relationship, more than 50 years after Richard Nixon first came to Beijing, you now get the sense that these are two powers that the Chinese believe are on an equal footing. Now, that can also blow back. You know, we've seen patterns over the history when China has said, okay, we have the upper hand, and they may overreach, and then it produces an American reaction. So that cycle is what they're trying to avoid now. And what both of these presidents today were trying to indicate was, let's see if we can get back to business, perhaps back to more cultural exchange, get more students going back and forth.
2: You told me here how the Chinese perspective has changed over time. Of course, now you live in the United States. You talk with a lot of American officials. How has the American conversation about China changed in the last few years?
1: Well, it's no longer one in which the United States is deciding how much attention it wants to apply to China. China sort of seizes that attention, and there's a lot of wariness in Washington. You know, how much access do they want Chinese technology companies to have in the United States? Do they want to have, Chinese technology companies opening factories, sharing technology?
2: President Trump wants investment from China in the United States, but Americans also wonder, do we want that Chinese access to the United States?
1: That's a real debate to be had in Washington. So, you know, what we saw on the surface today was an effort to try to bring these two together, and that's meaningful. Pageantry is substance in diplomacy, but beneath it, there are big structural questions that remain unsolved.
2: Evan Osnos, it's a pleasure to see you. Thanks for coming by.
1: My pleasure. Thanks, Steve.
5: Lebanese and Israeli diplomats are due to meet in Washington today for another round of talks over what many Lebanese say is a ceasefire in name only. Lebanon's health ministry says 22 people, including 8 children, were killed in Israeli attacks Wednesday. NPR's Jane Arif has more from Beirut.
17: This was the funeral Wednesday in the coastal southern Lebanese town of Saida for 2 medics. The men, the latest in 108 first responders dead, were killed by an Israeli airstrike as they rushed to rescue wounded from an attack moments before. Israel says its strikes only Hezbollah targets, but the aid group Save the Children says on average, 4 children have been killed or wounded every day in Israeli strikes since the ceasefire on April 17. This is Lebanese surgeon Ghassan Abu Sitta, who treats some of the wounded.
18: Children are less likely to be able to get out of danger.
17: Attacks Wednesday included drone strikes on main highways south of Beirut. Lebanon says they killed 12 people, including a woman and her 2 children. Israel did not respond to NPR queries on the target of those strikes. Hezbollah, which is backed by Iran, has fired low-tech drones at the Israeli military. Israeli casualties have included a command sergeant major. Israel has responded by erecting nets. Lebanon has agreed to disarm Hezbollah, but in the meantime, Israel has invaded southern Lebanon and is bulldozing entire villages. On Thursday, as negotiators prepared for the U.S.-brokered talks, Israeli drones buzzed over Beirut, and Israel issued warnings to more villages that it planned to attack. Jane Arif, NPR News, Beirut.
0: And from DeKalb, I'm Jason Krigier. This is WNIJ News. It's 6:19 on this Thursday. We're going to move over and cover the arts for a few moments here. Late Mexican painter Frida Kahlo leaves the underworld to be reunited with her husband and fellow artist Diego Rivera. We'll have a preview of the opera Gabriela Lena, which is set to make its Met debut. That's coming up next at 6:22.
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0: It is 40 degrees, and the Chainsaw David Rossick, I think these are good vibes here, because we got chainsaw vibes for this day. High around 70 degrees, plenty of sunshine, mild, as Dave would say, pleasant. It'll be a low of 50 tonight. We'll have a chance of showers, kind of breezy. Looks like Friday will be plenty of sunshine, warm too, high around 80 degrees. And check this out, we could see a high near 85 on Saturday with a chance of showers and thunderstorms. Well, I mean, that'll happen when you're hitting 85 degrees in mid-May. But yeah, scorching summer is ahead of us, which if you like it, good for you. If you're like me and you're a sweaty mess, buckle up. It would be a long ride until October. 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
0: Remora Coraline, say that 10 times fast. It's a lot, but it'll be some good music. That is tonight at 7 with Sessions from Studio A.
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24: And I'm Michelle Martin. Good morning. Frida Kahlo and Diego Rivera's evocative paintings and turbulent relationship inspired books, movies, plays, and now an opera. It opens at New York's Metropolitan Opera tonight. Reporter Jeff London caught up with the opera's creators at a companion exhibit at the Museum of Modern Art.
25: Congratulations, amazing to see your name on the newspaper.
28: It's so good to see. It's the morning after composer Gabriela Lena Frank won the Pulitzer Prize, which puts her in a pretty exclusive club with her librettist, Nilo Cruz. We meet between rehearsals for their opera, El Último Sueño de Frida y Diego. The English translation of the opera's title, Frida and Diego, The Last Dream, lends its name to MoMA's new show, which runs through September. Curator Beverly Adams leads the tour.
25: In the 1930s, he was the one. He was the man. He was the second person to have a retrospective at MoMA.
28: But more than seven decades after her death, it's Kahlo who's evolved into an international pop culture phenomenon. As the trio walks through the exhibition designed by John Bowser, who also did the opera's sets and costumes, Frank lingers in front of a striking self-portrait by Kahlo. Her head is superimposed on the body of a deer that's shot through with arrows.
29: If I had to pick one Frida Kahlo painting that I would look at for the rest of my life, it was always going to be this one. I remember seeing this as a little girl. I was just kind of haunted by it.
28: So the seeds were planted early for Frank to translate what she saw into music. She reached out to Cruz nearly 20 years ago.
30: When Gabriela approached me about the project, I immediately said to her, I'm not interested in writing a biopic on Frida and Diego.
28: That's because it's been done over and over. But when they met, Frank played some music inspired by the Mexican Day of the Dead.
30: It immediately inspired me. I said, this is the entry into their world. How about if Frida is dead, but Diego is dying and he wants her to come back for the Day of the Dead? And immediately, we both looked at each other. We were...
29: That's it. That's the framework in our very first meeting.

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1: The opera, sung entirely in Spanish, is kind of a reverse Orpheus story. Diego wants Frida to return to the living, but down in the underworld, Frida remembers the physical and emotional pain from when she was alive. Kala was seriously injured in a bus accident as a teenager and spent the rest of her short life in chronic pain. Her relationship with the much older Rivera was both passionate and toxic. Mezzo-soprano Isabel Leonard sings and dances the role of Frida.
2: She's convinced to come back because she actually wants to see her art and she wants to see her house.

0: Spanish baritone Carlos Alvarez plays Diego Rivera. He says the reunion with Frida is, to say the least, bittersweet.
1: They get together, they separate, they cannot touch each other. That's the only rule, not breakable. Death needs to have a distance with life. And then only when they touch each other is when Diego dies.
0: In a beautiful moment at the end of the opera, Frida and Diego stand center stage. Blossoms fall from above, and the chorus sings that their art is eternal.
2: This is the last dream of Frida and Diego.
0: Again, librettist Nilo Cruz.
2: And then you wonder at the beginning, whose dream is it? Is it his dream? Is it her dream? Or are we all dreaming this dream when we come see this opera?
0: Audiences can see El Último Sueño de Frida y Diego at the Met through June 5th. It will be available live in theaters across the U.S. and internationally in HD on Saturday, May 30th. For NPR News, I'm Jeff London in New York.
3: And in DeKalb, I'm Jason Krigier. This is WNIJ News. We're going to highlight more of NPR's reporting this week from China. President Trump is in Beijing for a summit with Chinese leaders this week, and we'll discuss how Asia is reacting to the summit in 5 minutes. That's at 6:35.
4: On the next Fresh Air, as President Trump heads to Beijing for his summit with Xi Jinping, we speak with China expert and former national security official Rush Doshi. He says events of the last year show that China now faces the U.S. as a true peer as they square off over trade and tariffs, the Iran conflict, and the future of Taiwan. Join us.
3: There you go. So if you're going to miss that story in 5 minutes, Fresh Air will have reporting from China this week. That's this afternoon at 2 and Here and Now as well, which is today at noon. And I imagine All Things Considered as well, which starts at 3. That is all made possible by you, in-depth reporting. 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

0: Israeli attacks yesterday left at least 22 people dead.
1: Israel issued new warnings that it could attack more villages in southern Lebanon and the Bekaa Valley. Peace talks are expected to discuss a U.S.-brokered ceasefire in place since April 17th. Despite the ceasefire, the aid group Save the Children says an average of 4 children a day have been killed or wounded in Israeli strikes since then. Attacks Wednesday included Israeli drone strikes on several vehicles along main highways south of Beirut. A woman and her 2 children were among those killed. Israel did not say who it was targeting. Hezbollah has been launching drone and other attacks against Israeli forces. Jane Araf, NPR News, Beirut.
0: This is NPR News. Ukraine's president says 2 days of Russian missile and drone attacks have left at least 5 people dead and dozens wounded. Volodymyr Zelensky says an entire apartment block in Kyiv was leveled in the attacks, which he says included more than 1,500 drones. Ecuador's president is in Washington this week, touting his country's military cooperation with the Pentagon. The 2 militaries have been working together to combat drug trafficking in Ecuador. However, nearly 24 members of Congress and human rights organizations accuse Ecuador of harming civilians, as NPR's Carrie Kahn reports.
2: The lawmakers, most from the left wing of the Democratic Party, demand immediate suspension of Ecuadorian and U.S. military cooperation. The operations target suspected drug traffickers, whom both governments label as terrorists. In a letter addressed to the U.S. Defense Secretary, lawmakers demand an investigation into alleged human rights violations by Ecuador's military forces. According to local media and a New York Times investigation, one operation last March, which touted destroying a drug terrorist facility, actually hit a cattle farm. Witnesses claim unarmed civilians were attacked and homes set on fire. Ecuador's president Daniel Noboa is in the U.S., garnering support for continued joint security cooperation. Carrie Kahn, NPR News, Guayaquil, Ecuador.
0: I'm Dave Mattingly, NPR News in Washington.
3: And in DeKalb, I'm Jason Krigier. This is WNIJ News. 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
3: 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Artist Ensemble Theatre Rockford presents its adaptation of Agatha Christie's Murder at the Vicarage, a Miss Marple mystery that is running through May 24th. What's the 24th? That's the show that comes on after the 21st. It's the bad version, I guess. Anyway, Rockford University's Cheek Theatre. For more information, visit the events page at our website, wnij.org. It's 7:34. On this Thursday morning.
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4: 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I'm Steve Inskeep in Beijing.
7: And I'm Michelle Martin in Washington, D.C. Good morning. President Trump's campaign to punish big law firms will get a hearing before an appeals court today.
4: The White House has tried to yank security clearances and ban attorneys from federal buildings because the firms hired people or represented clients the president does not like.
7: NPR's Carrie Johnson has been following this legal drama, and she's here now to tell us more about it. Good morning, Carrie.
8: Good morning, Michelle.
7: First, would you describe these White House orders and then explain what the president was trying to do?
8: Yeah, President Trump's orders targeted several major law firms. He went about that several ways, using security clearances and access to government buildings, and he tried to prevent the firms from winning federal contracts with the government, too. These law firms had once employed people who investigated Donald Trump, like attorneys and the Russia probe, or they had represented causes or clients like the Democratic National Committee. Here's what the president had to say when he signed one of those orders last year.
9: This is an absolute honor to sign. what they've done is just terrible. It's a weaponization. You could say weaponization against a political opponent, and it should never be allowed to happen again.
8: Now, four of those law firms fought back in court, Wilmer Hale, Jenner and Block, Perkins Coie, and Sussman Godfrey, and they all won before judges who were appointed by Democratic and Republican presidents. But this administration says courts cannot tell the president how to handle national security clearances, and they cannot interfere with directives about building access or government contracts. Today, the U.S. Court of Appeals for the D.C. Circuit is going to hear the case.
7: How are the law firms preparing to make their case?
8: The firms are looking to Supreme Court precedent that says our justice system depends on an informed and independent bar. They're going to argue these orders violate the First Amendment and pose a severe threat to the legal profession and the rule of law. And they say in court papers, the adversarial system depends on courts hearing views from both sides. Lawyers need to be able to represent unpopular causes. They also say it's not just these law firms. Their clients have a right to a lawyer of their choice under the Sixth Amendment. Now, many nonprofit legal groups have filed friend of the court briefs to support the law firms. But people who tried to organize opposition to the Trump order say there's really been a lack of courage by other law firms and partners. Philip LaGuevara served as a prosecutor in the Watergate scandal.
10: We encountered very widespread and very frustrating reluctance on the part of partners in major law firms to sign on to anything because they were concerned or their firm management was concerned about anything that involved getting crosswise with the president.
8: LaGuevara told me firms and partners were hiding in the weeds last year when Trump signed those orders, and it's still true since he couldn't get some big-name lawyers and firms to sign briefs this year either.
7: What do you expect will happen in court today?
8: It's really odd that we are here. Only a couple of months ago, the Justice Department filed papers to withdraw this appeal and just take the loss. But DOJ quickly reversed course in a sign that President Trump wants to have this fight. Arguing for the Justice Department will be Abhishek Kambli. He's argued some of the administration's toughest cases over the past year. This will be one of his final moves in the government because he's leaving the DOJ soon. And arguing for the law firms will be former U.S. Solicitor General Paul Clement. He's a conservative who's been taking on tough assignments against the administration in Donald Trump's second term.
7: That is NPR's Carrie Johnson. Carrie, thank you.
8: Thanks for having me.
5: Here in Beijing, we're following President Trump's visit to China, and we're also exploring some of the Chinese economy. Chinese exports are at the heart of the U.S.-China relationship and lately their rivalry. And in the big exporting city of Shenzhen, we found a hidden factor in China's rise. It's a city of technology where millions of iPhones are made. It shows off its tech talent in a waterfront area called Talent Park. There's the buzz of a drone overhead, where people can order lunch on their phones and a drone delivers it. The drone lands on a sort of vending machine. It drops your order in and you take it out. Yang Zhongcheng opened a package for his son.
11: I order McDonald's together with my kid. It's pretty convenient. It's my first time.
5: Shenzhen owes much of its success to tech, but also to something else.
12: Oh, and we've just turned down an extremely narrow alley. Well, street. This is a street.
5: This is one of the city's urban villages where some streets are too narrow for a car. Instead, electric motorbikes race silently at you, leaving you little room to step aside.
12: This is like a video game where you try not to get run over by a motorbike.
5: Look up, when you safely can, and you see improvised buildings, tangles of electric wires, and a sliver of sky. We walked into one building and up the stairs to talk with Liu He, who works at a cultural center called Handshake 302. These are handshake buildings. What is a handshake building?
13: You see that building? We can handshake each other.
12: Oh, wait a minute. You just pointed out the window. There's another building 2 feet away.
13: Yeah. We can handshake to another building, but we would never do that.
5: An urban village called Ganxia has plenty of life. Kids play basketball in one of the few open areas, but people live in tiny spaces, such as four adults sharing a one-bedroom apartment. Here's how these neighborhoods were part of Shenzhen's economic rise. In 1980, there was no city here at all, just rural villages. Then the government made a special economic zone. Fields became factories. Villages became crammed residential areas for workers. Don Wong is a Chinese economist with the Eurasia Group.
14: The government could not have built housing fast enough. So they have actually capped a lot of those villages to let them build those low-quality housing on really cheap rural land.
5: Cheap housing sheltered cheap labor that could sell affordable goods to the world.
12: We've gone just one block from the urban village and suddenly we're amid these upscale shops, and the brand name on this clothing store is Younger.
5: In more recent years, a wealthier China has redeveloped some urban villages. Wages and living standards soared, but something else soared too, real estate prices. It was a bubble. In front of a restaurant, we met Li Chen, who's worked almost 10 years for an insurance company. She considers Shenzhen a special place to live, and she pays for that privilege.
12: I read an article that says that in Shenzhen, many people have to spend half their income on their mortgage for their home. You say yes, that's right.
15: About half.
12: Half your income goes for the mortgage.
5: Her parents help her to make ends meet. Lately, the government has tried to deflate the real estate bubble, but economist Don Wong says residents still pay a lot.
14: That's pretty much mean they cannot have too much in hand for consumption. And that's part of the reason why consumer market has been so weak in the past 4 or 5 years.
5: The real estate that once powered Shenzhen's economy now restrains it somewhat, though the city is still exporting to the world.
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3: And this is WNIJ News. Good morning. It's 7:43. Let's focus on some local stuff here. Rockford City Market opens for the year on Friday, and besides a day of fun in the sun, there's also an economic impact that the market brings to the city.
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5: Hi, it's Steve Inskeep.
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3: That's WNIJ.org, and thank you for your consideration of that vehicle. We're slowly starting our warm-up today, 46 degrees. We're looking to get up to about 70. Plenty of sunshine, light breezes, should be fairly pleasant. Low of 50 tonight with a chance of showers, breezy 20 to 30 mile per hour gusts, and those winds can continue into Friday. However, pretty warm on Friday. We'll have a high around 80. 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
19: 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He says events of the last year show that China now faces the U.S. as a true peer as they square off over trade and tariffs, the Iran conflict, and the future of Taiwan. 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
3: You're listening to WNIJ. I'm Jason Cregier. Summer for the state line can now begin. Well, loosely speaking, that is. The opening season for Rockford City Market is Friday, Joining me today to discuss Rockford City Market 2026 is Zoe Altimore of Rock River Development Partnership. So I guess the first thing that I wanted to ask you, I saw in 2025 that was it 79 vendors, 34 local performers, 27 nonprofits at Rockford City Market. You expect those numbers to grow this year? That's pretty decent numbers of people participating.
17: This year, we've added something new. Each weekend is going to have a new theme, and they're going to feature themed vendors. So we'll have a section of rotating vendors, and we'll also have some rotating activations as well. We're going to have a golf simulator on some nights. We're going to have flash tattoos on some nights, and we'll feature an additional kids activity every night brought to a different organization or local business in the area, as well as a nonprofit booth.
3: What kind of makes this different? I know people will be coming outside of town. If you're from Wisconsin, obviously you've been to Milwaukee Public Market, Madison's Market. What makes Rockford City Market so special? If you were going to tell somebody coming from out of town.
17: I think what makes it so special is the sense of community. And we're trying really hard to doing a lot of vendor spotlights. Everyone's promoted and people know more about the business and the businesses and the people behind them and how they care for what they do and how they get involved with us.
3: And do you think when you said the community side of it, does it feel like you're playing a big role in kind of some of the revitalization of downtown Rockford?
17: I do think so, especially because the City Market building itself is such a great way to incubate businesses. So it's a really good opportunity for vendors to start as vendors outside at our City Market, and then they can incubate into our building or other places in the community that have vacant spaces for them. So it's been really cool to see vendors that have gone from vendors outside to having brick and mortar locations.
3: Speaking of incubator, I saw you have an incubator kitchen, and I looked at the photos. Those look really cool and modern too. How has that been? Has that been really popular, and can anyone use that? How does that work?
17: Yeah, it has been really popular, especially starting for market season, because a lot of our vendors will use the incubator kitchen just to prepare for Friday night. But it's a great opportunity for anyone who needs a space and a kitchen to have a space, have a kitchen to store their things.
3: What kind of transportation do you have if somebody doesn't have a car, they can't get out, but they still want to come? Are there options for that?
17: Yeah, so we do have a trolley that runs throughout. The map is posted online and will be featured on our website for patrons to go look and see the trolley schedule. And that's a way for people without a mode of transportation to get around downtown on Friday nights.
3: Also, kind of a cool old school throwback thing that I think would just be enjoyable to do once, just to say you did it. That's Zoe Altimore of Rock River Development Partnership discussing Rockford City Market, which opens for the season on Friday. For Zoe Altimore, I'm Jason Krigier, and you're listening to 89.5 WNIJ. And it's 7:50 on this Thursday, and coming up on Morning Edition, Kevin Warsh is now officially the new Federal Reserve Chairman, and he faces an uphill battle to begin his new job.
15: Consumer prices rose 3.8% in April, well above the Fed's target of 2%, and prices paid by wholesalers rose at the fastest pace since 2022.
3: We'll have more on that story in 2 minutes on the Marketplace Morning Report. 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It is Bond with Your Dog Day. Absolutely. This is one of the better things that Goofy Calendar AI thing puts out occasionally. So robot calendar, if you can hear me, home run on that one. Speaking of home runs, the White Sox, I don't know if they hit a home run last night. I only got to see bits and pieces. I do know they won 6-5 last night. That was their fourth straight win. They moved to 21-21 on the year. Do you hear that, Sox fans? Are your ears ringing too? 500. One more win. That's called a winning record. Haven't been able to say that in a while. Soak it in. Now, the Cubs, they lost their fourth straight last night, 4-1 to the Atlanta Braves. However, Cubs still in first place in the NL Central. They take on the Braves again tonight from Atlanta. Minor league ball, the Beloit Skycarp also winners 6-4 over the Peoria Chiefs. They will host Peoria again tonight, and the Joliet Slammers were shut out 4-0 by the Gateway Grizzlies. On the hardwood, the WNBA Chicago Sky had their second game of the year, and they were winners 69-63 over Golden State Valkyries. NBA playoffs, Cleveland 117, Detroit 113 in overtime. NHL playoffs, Colorado 4, Minnesota 3. The Avalanche win that series, and they advanced to the Western Conference Finals, and that was a 4-1 series win for the Avalanche. Now, PGA Tour, the championship teed off this morning, and through seven holes, it looks like Harry Hall is leading at 2 under par. This is WNIJ News.
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22: From Marketplace, I'm Nancy Marshall-Genzer in Washington. Kevin Warsh is officially the next chair of the Federal Reserve. The Senate voted 54-45 to confirm Warsh to a four-year term yesterday. He'll replace Jerome Powell, who's led the central bank for the past 8 years. Warsh will face a challenging economic environment, as Marketplace's Henry Epp reports.
15: Warsh's confirmation coincided with two reports this week showing inflation heating up again. Consumer prices rose 3.8% in April, well above the Fed's target of 2%, and prices paid by wholesalers rose at the fastest pace since 2022. That could mean even higher consumer prices are still on the way. A worsening inflation picture makes it less likely voting members of the Fed will want to lower interest rates. So Warsh could soon have to contend with public pressure from President Trump, who's relentlessly pushed the Fed to lower borrowing costs. Under Jerome Powell, Trump has attempted to fire Fed Governor Lisa Cook, and the Department of Justice began an investigation into Powell's oversight of a building renovation. I'm Henry Epp for Marketplace.
22: Residential rents can differ wildly depending on the market or even the building or neighborhood. But according to the latest report from Realtor.com, the median listed rent across 50 of the biggest metro areas fell in April, down 1.7% compared to the same month last year, and the 33rd month in a row that rents were lower year over year. Marketplace's Carla Javier explains how that's possible when a lot of other things are getting more expensive.
23: Like with so many things, it all comes down to supply and demand. Joel Berner at Realtor.com says on the supply side of rentals,
24: we had this huge boom of construction from 2021 to about 2024, and that effect is still being felt.
23: Especially in the Sunbelt markets.
24: We had lots of movers chasing after a limited number of rental units, and that drove rents way up.
23: That, along with lower interest rates, incentivized construction. But now there's less demand, says Jenny Schutz at Arnold Ventures.
25: We have a contraction of households overall, coming partly from the restrictions on immigration, so fewer people coming to the U.S.
23: She also says fewer young people are getting their own pads, instead opting to stay with parents or roommates. Less demand for more supply means lower rents, at least lower than they had been during that pandemic boom. Susan Wachter at the University of Pennsylvania's Wharton School says today's increased costs won't show up in rents immediately because it takes a while to build new units.
26: Those that are going to come to market years from now will be impacted by today's higher costs, particularly for fuel costs.
23: Though, she adds, renters are still feeling the impact of those higher costs, just not in rents necessarily, but in their utility bills. I'm Carla Javier for Marketplace.
22: Let's do the numbers. The Dow, S&P, and NASDAQ futures are up in the 1-8% range, with the Dow future up 429 points. 10-year Treasury yield is up at 4.45%.
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22: We're continuing to check in with small businesses that are navigating the tariff refund process. The portal to apply for a refund opened a few weeks ago, this after the Supreme Court struck down a large swath of President Trump's tariffs. The federal government is on the hook for something like $166 billion in refunds. Today we hear from Gabe Hagan, co-founder and CEO of Brick Road Coffee in Tempe, Arizona.
0: The tariffs have been probably the worst thing I could have imagined. In 2024 is when my husband and I decided to take my retirement and invest in a second location and bringing in wholesale roasting. So 2024, we do all these projections. We take out these loans so we can expand, do the construction, and open the roastery. By the time we're done with construction, it's now June, July 2025. Our first inventory purchase for the roastery was so much higher than we had originally planned because we didn't plan for tariffs. What I didn't know, and I didn't realize, like, even though I'm the one that gets the bill from my importer to pay the tariff, they are technically the importer of record. So this has been a whole learning journey, realizing that I can't actually submit to get any of my refunds for my green coffee because it came through technically somebody else. And that's been frustrating because there's nothing that requires them to then pass it back down to me. So I'm still in this gray area of, like, will I see any refunds back? Tariff refunds aren't going to cover the increased cost of goods. They're not going to cover all of the chaos that was caused within the commodity market. Most of our goods come from distributors who aren't line item. They aren't putting a line item for tariff. They're just raising the prices. So we don't actually see the full impact of what is tariff versus what is being raised because of the war or the blockage of the Strait of Hormuz or whatever it may be at the moment that's causing that. Last year in December, we took a second mortgage on our house, my husband and I, so we could get another round of working capital into the business. So there's not many more assets we have. So we're getting close to, like, running out of those, like, in case of emergency pull lever things. I'm doing my budget month by month at this point because I can't plan for anything. There's no way of knowing what is going to happen because every time I think they can't do something else that will cause more harm, they do something like stop the flow of the Strait of Hormuz. Like, these are the things where it's just like, I can't wrap my head around how any small business is going to survive.
22: That's Gabe Hagan with Brick Road Coffee. In Washington, I'm Nancy Marshall-Genzer with the Marketplace Morning Report from APM, American Public Media.
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1: 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Limited resources can stand in the way of realizing city planning goals. One program aims to address that by funding projects to improve city services in 20 countries. 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
2: Good morning. President Trump is looking to make a deal with China more than a year after launching a trade war. How much of today's summit is show, and how much of it is substance? It's Morning Edition from NPR News.
3: 50 degrees at 8 a.m. on this Thursday. Good morning. 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
2: The NFL requires teams to interview people of color or women for high-ranking jobs. I'm Steve Inskeep.
4: And I'm Michelle Martin. The Trump administration is attacking other companies' diversity strategies. Is the NFL next? Also, the Chinese women who are trying to stop Chinese men from smoking one person at a time. And a new opera imagines Frida Kahlo on a journey through the underworld to reunite with Diego Rivera. It's Thursday, May 14th. On this day in 1904, the St. Louis Summer Olympics began, the first in the United States. News is next.
7: Live from NPR News in Washington, I'm Korva Coleman. The U.S. and China have released statements about President Trump and President Xi's meeting today. The U.S. readout says they discussed economic cooperation. China's readout says it warned the U.S. that mishandling the issue of Taiwan could lead to conflict between the U.S. and China. Susan Thornton is a former U.S. Assistant Secretary for East Asian and Pacific Affairs.
8: The Chinese statement is quite similar to previous statements, maybe a little bit more strident, but it's very similar to sort of warnings they've made in the past. And the U.S. statement, of course, doesn't mention Taiwan at all. There was some speculation before this meeting that perhaps President Trump would say something new about Taiwan. From these readouts, it doesn't appear that much new has happened on Taiwan here, which will bring great relief to those in Taiwan watching this.
7: She spoke to NPR's Morning Edition. Ship traffic through the Strait of Hormuz remains mostly closed. Today, India's government says one of its ships off the coast of Oman was attacked, but says the Indian crew has been rescued. As the strait remains mostly closed, more commercial ships are traveling through the Panama Canal in Central America. NPR's Jackie Northam reports.
9: The Panama Canal Authority says daily transits have increased more than 10% over the past 2 months. But the biggest change has been the types of vessels using the canal. The number of container ships has dipped slightly, while the number of tankers carrying oil and liquefied natural gas has jumped 29% as they search for other options beyond the Strait of Hormuz. They are last-minute reservations and have to use an auction system. In April, fees averaged $380,000, nearly six times higher than before the start of the Iran war. The Panama Canal Authority says some vessels are paying more than $1 million to cross. Jackie Northam, NPR News.
7: The parent company of classroom management platform Canvas has struck a deal with hackers. The saboteurs took the software offline and threatened to leak student data without a ransom. NPR's Sequoia Carrillo reports the terms of their arrangement were not disclosed.
10: When students and teachers logged onto Canvas last week in the middle of final season, many were met with a black screen with a note from a ransomware group demanding money in exchange for control back of the platform. The platform came back online a short while later, but the state of the stolen data remained a question for a few days. Now, Instructure, the parent company of the software, has released a statement saying an agreement was met with the bad actors in exchange for return of the data, destruction of data, and promises for no extortion of any Instructure customers. The statement did not say whether payment was involved in the deal. Sequoia Carrillo, NPR News.
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3: And from DeKalb, this is WNIJ News. I'm Jason Krigier. Illinois budget analysts are lowering revenue projections over economic concerns. Capital News Illinois reports the governor's budget office and legislature's Commission on Government Forecasting and Accountability lowered revenue projections for the upcoming fiscal year 2027 budget by less than 1%. While not a massive decrease, the changes reflect growing uncertainty over the economy. The reports cite fears of lowered sales tax growth as prices rise and consumers consider cutting back. Last week, cyber criminals shut down the education technology platform Canvas, which is used at colleges and universities across the country, including Waubonsie Community College. Peter Medlin has the story.
11: Waubonsie's Clayton Muhammad says for them, Canvas was down for 16 hours, but luckily it was mainly at night, so they didn't have to cancel any classes or exams.
13: You have this continuity plan that we saw that we can put in place easily that allow instructors to continue, if necessary, through email, through shared files, through virtual meetings.
11: He says they were proud of how instructors and students communicated during the disruption, but the outage and data breach forced many schools to cancel classes and delay finals. Students couldn't access assignments or grades. And on Tuesday, Canvas's parent company, Instructure, announced that they had paid ransom to the hackers in exchange for deleting data they'd stolen. The FBI has urged companies not to pay ransom because it's hard to guarantee cybercriminals will actually destroy that data. I'm Peter Medlin.
3: Some experts are sounding the alarm about a U.S. Department of Agriculture proposal to move two crop seed collections out of Illinois. The University of Illinois Urbana-Champaign houses the country's only public soybean seed bank and a collection of genetic mutant corn. The USDA is proposing moving the soybean seed bank to Columbia, Missouri, and the maize bank to Ames, Iowa. One expert says that neither proposed location is properly equipped to house the collections, either with specialized personnel or physically. In a statement, a USDA spokesperson said the goal is to move the collections closer to the farmers and ranchers they serve. 52 degrees and sunny at 8:07 on this Thursday morning. We're expecting more sunshine, light winds, pretty pleasant overall, high around 70 degrees. We'll have a low of 50 tonight with a chance of showers. 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
5: When ICE descended upon Minneapolis earlier this year, community support groups raised millions of dollars to help immigrants pay rent and buy groceries. 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
14: 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I'm Michelle Martin in Washington, D.C.
2: And I'm Steve Inskeep in Beijing. Two presidents have been talking here in China's capital.
14: President Trump met with China's President Xi Jinping in the Great Hall of the People. Each side has released an account of their conversation. And each account suggests the leaders repeated familiar themes rather than breaking new ground. The U.S. version of the talk says they discussed getting American products into China. China says Xi repeated a familiar warning to the U.S. over Taiwan. The American version never mentions Taiwan. According to the Chinese, Trump said things in private that were very much like he's saying in public.
16: And there are those that say this is maybe the biggest summit ever. They can never remember anything like it. It's, I can say in the United States, it's people aren't talking about anything else.
2: NPR's senior political correspondent Tamara Keith has been traveling with the president. She's with us here in Beijing. Hi, Tam. It's
18: Hello.
2: Great to see you. So give me the big picture. What does Trump want out of this summit?
18: True to his brand, wherever Trump goes, he is looking to make deals. And it's not just the president himself. More than a dozen top corporate leaders from the U.S. are part of the delegation here. Tesla's Elon Musk and Jensen Huang of NVIDIA, which makes chips that are powering the AI boom, both flew with Trump on Air Force One. I saw Tim Cook of Apple earlier today as well. And Trump highlighted their presence in his remarks at the start of his first meeting with Xi.
16: And they're here today to pay respects to you and to China. And they look forward to trade and doing business. And it's going to be totally reciprocal on our behalf.
18: Of course, the reality of doing business in China is vastly more complicated than Trump makes it sound. But this is basically a year after Trump launched a trade war and then China struck back. And both countries are now looking to put the trade relationship on at least a little bit more of a stable footing.
2: Okay, this summit began with a ceremony this morning, Beijing time, at the Great Hall of the People. And you got to be there. What was it like?
18: There were red carpets for miles. There was a military demonstration with soldiers marching in perfect synchrony. A military band played the U.S. national anthem as cannons were fired from Tiananmen Square.
2: Well, I want people to hear what that sounded like so they can almost be standing next to you. So let's just linger in the sound that you recorded at that moment.
18: Dozens of children welcoming President Trump. chanting a welcome while holding artificial flowers and American and Chinese flags. They're jumping up and down, waving the flags. President Trump is clearly charmed by all of these children. So these kids were perfectly well behaved, perfectly lined up. And then once the leaders were out of view, they became real kids. And they were super wiggly and relieved, I think, to be able to stop performing. But Trump later remarked on the kids as well.
16: That was an honor like few have ever seen before. And I think I was particularly impressed by those children. They were happy. They were beautiful.
18: Earlier this year, Trump said that he told Xi that they should put on the biggest display in the history of China. But I have to say that although this was impressive, this welcome ceremony really didn't seem all that different from how Trump was received in 2017 when he first visited as president.
2: Is there real substance in this meeting?
18: Yes.
2: Okay.
18: And,
2: All right, go on.
18: You know, it's also a show, but at this moment in history, Trump and Xi are the decision makers. They are the negotiators. And so the state of the relationship between these two nations competing for global dominance comes down to the relationship between two men.
2: Yeah, I got an impression from that communique that the Chinese put out that they were continuing to negotiate right up to the last moment to try to find something to announce, but
18: indeed they were.
2: NPR's Tamara Keith, it's a pleasure to see you. Thank you so much.
18: You're welcome.
2: Evan Osnos has been listening with us. He spent years as The New Yorker's Beijing correspondent and is with us here in the Capitol. Evan, welcome.
15: Thanks, Steve.
2: Thanks for coming by. Okay, so the two sides put out these diverging accounts of what the president's talked about. Do you feel you understand what was going on in that room?
15: I think it'll take a few more days. We'll start to, things will dribble out. One thing did catch my attention, though. When the Chinese side said that the most important issue from their perspective was Taiwan, that's being pretty blunt. That tells you that they believe this is something that they want to draw attention to. And we'll have to find out later. We may not know immediately what it is that the American side committed.
2: So even though the Chinese statement repeated a lot of words and phrases that they've said many, many, many times about Taiwan, it struck you as significant. It is news that they brought up Taiwan in this
15: way. It's news in the sense that I think if you ask most Americans, they don't think about Taiwan every day. But in China and in Beijing, this is issue number one. So it's not something that's going to go away on its own.
2: Now, let me ask about conversations in other rooms, if I can. You know China really well. You were mentioning just a moment ago, you've been coming here for 30 years.
15: That's right.
2: Which is amazing, and done a lot of reporting that a lot of people have paid attention to. You know a lot of people here, and here you are back again. What strikes you about the conversations you've been having?
15: You know, one phrase keeps coming up when you talk to Chinese folks who pay a lot of attention to this relationship. They say the U.S.-China relationship is like a big building on a very wobbly foundation. Hmm. That's the formulation. And what they're getting at is that they think that the United States is, and they're not wrong about this, very divided internally, and they see that reflected in how it deals with China. Some of them go so far as to say they think the United States is in a kind of terminal decline. Xi Jinping has talked about the East is rising, the West is declining. It's a very controversial idea. You know, there's a lot of people on both sides who say, actually, that may not be the case. But it does shape how the Chinese government deals with the United States.
2: How different is that Chinese perspective than it would have been 10 years ago, 20 years ago, 25, 30 years ago?
15: It's a big difference. You know, when I first started coming here, Steve, the Chinese economy was the same size as Italy's economy. I mean, here we are talking in this big kind of cluster of high-rises. Back then, Beijing was a really low-slung city. And over the years, as it has advanced, the United States in that same generation has gone through a lot of hard times, and we've become, obviously, in ways we all know, much more polarized. And our own economic relationship with China has become a political issue at home. The Chinese are very aware of that. They always tend to know the pressures on an American president when they arrive, and they know the, call it the decision space that person has and what they can and can't do.
2: The United States has begun talking about China as a peer competitor. The president of the United States has talked about a G2 of two countries ruling the world, more or less. The Chinese over the years have demanded to be treated on terms of equality. Do you get a sense watching this summit that they feel like they actually are an equal and a peer competitor of the United States?
15: I think they do. In fact, I think on some issues, they feel that they may have the upper hand. They have leverage, for instance, when it comes to issues around whether the United States can get access to really essential rare earth elements that we need for our technology. So for the first time in this very long relationship, more than 50 years after Richard Nixon first came to Beijing, you now get the sense that these are two powers that the Chinese believe are on an equal footing. Now, that can also blow back. You know, we've seen patterns over the history when China has said, okay, we have the upper hand, and they may overreach, and then it produces an American reaction. So that cycle is what they're trying to avoid now. And what both of these presidents today were trying to indicate was, let's see if we can get back to business, perhaps back to more cultural exchange, get more students going back and forth.
2: You told me here how the Chinese perspective has changed over time. Of course, now you live in the United States, you talk with a lot of American officials. How has the American conversation about China changed in the last few years?
15: Well, it's no longer one in which the United States is deciding how much attention it wants to apply to China. China sort of seizes that attention, and there's a lot of wariness in Washington. You know, how much access do they want Chinese technology companies to have in the United States? Do they want to have, Chinese technology companies opening factories, sharing technology?
2: President Trump wants investment from China in the United States, but Americans also wonder, do we want that Chinese access to
15: the
2: United States?
15: That's a real debate to be had in Washington. So, you know, what we saw on the surface today was an effort to try to bring these two together, and that's meaningful. Pageantry is substance in diplomacy, but beneath it, there are big structural questions that remain unsolved.
2: Evan Osnos, it's a pleasure to see you. Thanks for coming by.
15: My pleasure. Thanks, Steve.
14: Lebanese and Israeli diplomats are due to meet in Washington today for another round of talks over what many Lebanese say is a ceasefire in name only. Lebanon's health ministry says 22 people, including 8 children, were killed in Israeli attacks Wednesday. NPR's Jane Arif has more from Beirut.
17: This was the funeral Wednesday in the coastal southern Lebanese town of Saida for 2 medics. The men, the latest in 108 first responders dead, were killed by an Israeli airstrike as they rushed to rescue wounded from an attack moments before. Israel says it strikes only Hezbollah targets, but the aid group Save the Children says on average, 4 children have been killed or wounded every day in Israeli strikes since the ceasefire on April 17. This is Lebanese surgeon Ghassan Abu Sitta, who treats some of the wounded.
19: Children are less likely to be able to get out of danger.
17: Attacks Wednesday included drone strikes on main highways south of Beirut. Lebanon says they killed 12 people, including a woman and her 2 children. Israel did not respond to NPR queries on the target of those strikes. Hezbollah, which is backed by Iran, has fired low-tech drones at the Israeli military. Israeli casualties have included a command sergeant major. Israel has responded by erecting nets. Lebanon has agreed to disarm Hezbollah, but in the meantime, Israel has invaded southern Lebanon and is bulldozing entire villages. On Thursday, as negotiators prepared for the U.S. brokered talks, Israeli drones buzzed over Beirut, and Israel issued warnings to more villages that it planned to attack. Jane Arif, NPR News, Beirut.
3: And in DeKalb, I'm Jason Krigier. This is WNIJ News. It's 8:19 on this Thursday. There's been quite a few heavy stories of the last 20 minutes. Why don't we take a little breather here and connect you to the arts world. Late Mexican painter Frida Kahlo leaves the underworld to be reunited with her husband and fellow artist Diego Rivera. We'll have a preview of the opera Gabriela Lena, which is set to make its Met debut. That's coming up next at 8:22.
20: Change is said to be the one constant. 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
3: Many farmers are facing a challenging economy. That's forcing some to make tough choices about how much to invest in this season's crops.
7: President Trump has rejected Iran's response to the latest U.S. ceasefire proposal. He wrote online yesterday it was, quote, totally unacceptable.
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3: I don't know. I have to do that every time. It's something built inside of me as a Tom Petty fan. You've got to hit the notes and break down, even if you don't hit the notes. It is 52 degrees. We're looking for a high near 70 today. Plenty of sunshine, mild, Very pleasant day. A little cooler tonight. We do run the risk of a few showers, low of 50. Tomorrow, pretty warm, high around 80 degrees, sunshine. And then Saturday, are we making that push towards summer here? Maybe. We'll have a high around 85 degrees on Saturday. And of course, with that warm temp, chance for showers and thunderstorms. 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
0: I'm Scott Tong, reporting this week in China, where my grandfather was arrested in Shanghai in the early 1950s after the communists came.
21: Everyone has an interesting story in China. 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
2: 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I'm Steve Inskeep.
14: And I'm Michelle Martin. Good morning. Frida Kahlo and Diego Rivera's evocative paintings and turbulent relationship inspired books, movies, plays, and now an opera. It opens at New York's Metropolitan Opera tonight. Reporter Jeff London caught up with the opera's creators at a companion exhibit at the Museum of Modern Art.
23: Congratulations, amazing to see your name in the newspaper.
24: It's so good to see you.
25: It's the morning after composer Gabriela Lena Frank won the Pulitzer Prize, which puts her in a pretty exclusive club with her librettist, Nilo Cruz. We meet between rehearsals for their opera, El Último Sueño de Frida y Diego. The English translation of the opera's title, Frida and Diego, The Last Dream, lends its name to MoMA's new show, which runs through September. Curator Beverly Adams leads the tour.
23: In the 1930s, he was the one. He was the man. He was the second person to have a retrospective at MoMA.
25: But more than seven decades after her death, it's Kahlo who's evolved into an international pop culture phenomenon. As the trio walks through the exhibition designed by John Bowser, who also did the opera's sets and costumes, Frank lingers in front of a striking self-portrait by Kahlo. Her head is superimposed on the body of a deer that's shot through with arrows.
26: If I had to pick one Frida Kahlo painting that I would look at for the rest of my life, it was always going to be this one. I remember seeing this as a little girl. I was just kind of haunted by it.
25: So the seeds were planted early for Frank to translate what she saw into music. She reached out to Cruz nearly 20 years ago.
27: When Gabriela approached me about the project, I immediately said to her, I'm not interested in writing a biopic on Frida and Diego.
25: That's because it's been done over and over. But when they met, Frank played some music inspired by the Mexican Day of the Dead.
27: It immediately inspired me. I said, this is the entry into their world. How about if Frida is dead, but Diego is dying and he wants her to come back for the Day of the Dead? And immediately, we both looked at each other. We were...
26: That's it. That's the framework in our very first meeting.

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1: Constantly references color, and for composer Gabriela Lena Frank, orchestral color is important too. In creating this operatic dreamscape, she makes some non-traditional choices.
2: One is the marimba, which is the quintessential instrument of Central America. So right, that's my main tribute to the Mexican culture, is the inclusion of this magnificent

0: Spanish baritone Carlos Alvarez plays Diego Rivera. He says the reunion with Frida is, to say the least, bittersweet.
1: They get together, they separate, they cannot touch each other. That's the only rule, not breakable. Death needs to have a distance with life. And then only when they touch each other is when Diego dies.
0: In a beautiful moment at the end of the opera, Frida and Diego stand center stage. Blossoms fall from above, and the chorus sings that their art is eternal.
2: This is the last dream of Frida and Diego.
0: Again, librettist Nilo Cruz.
2: And then you wonder at the beginning, whose dream is it? Is it his dream? Is it her dream? Or are we all dreaming this dream when we come see this opera?
0: Audiences can see El Último Sueño de Frida y Diego at the Met through June 5th. It will be available live in theaters across the U.S. and internationally in HD on Saturday, May 30th. For NPR News, I'm Jeff London in New York.
3: And in DeKalb, I'm Jason Krigier. This is WNIJ News. Coming up here, the NFL's Rooney Rule requires teams to at least interview people of color for head coaching jobs. Some Republicans say that's illegal.
4: The Rooney Rule mandates race-based interviews and incentivizes race-based decisions. That's discrimination.
3: Well, I'll have more on whether the Trump administration might go after the NFL for bias against white people. That's in 5 minutes at 8:35 on Morning Edition.
5: 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Since then, the number of women seeking the procedure has actually gone up. We'll talk about how that's playing out on the ground in Illinois. I'm Brian Mackey. That's next time on The 21st Show. 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
3: Which begins this morning at 11. And a program like the 21st allows us to widen the lens on news in Illinois. So thank you to Meredith Williams of Poplar Grove for making that possible. This is WNIJ.
6: Live from NPR News in Washington, I'm Dave Mattingly. President Trump and China's President Xi Jinping met for a couple of hours today in Beijing before their summit shifted to a state dinner. Trump has said he wants to focus on trade during his two-day state visit. 2 days of Russian missile and drone attacks against Ukraine have left at least 7 people dead and dozens injured. Ukraine's president, Volodymyr Zelensky, says Russian forces launched a barrage of missiles and more than 1,500 drones at Kyiv and other cities, as NPR's Joanna Kakissis reports from Ukraine's capital.
7: We heard these explosions for hours near NPR's bureau in Kyiv. The Russian attacks started fires around the city and destroyed an apartment building, trapping residents under the rubble. Ukrainian forces were able to shoot down most of the drones and about half of the missiles. As peace talks have stalled, Ukraine has also attacked Russia, targeting Russian oil infrastructure with long-range drone strikes in an attempt to weaken Russia's war machine. Joanna Kakissis, NPR News, Kyiv.
6: Consumer spending in the U.S. slowed in April as

0: Taylor Swift's album was revolutionary. I think we can start thinking about how music really changes things, but people are also changing all these different artists. Collectively, it just seems like a really strong group.
1: That's Rachel Stolce, chief of the National Audiovisual Conservation Center, part of the Library of Congress. She works to preserve the audio recordings added each year to the National Recording Registry. That's a list compiled from nominations by experts and the public. Over the next few weeks, our Sounds of America series takes a closer look and listen to a few of this year's selections. You'll hear that every Wednesday on 1A. Special thanks to Rachel Stolce, as well as Melissa Wodzinski, Elena Finkelstein, Jenny Cataldo, and Brett Zonker. Today's producer was Michael Falero, with help from Alexandra Botti, Haley Blassingame, and John Ryan. This program comes to you from WAMU, part of American University in Washington, distributed by NPR. I'm Jen White. Todd Zwillick is with you tomorrow for the News Roundup. Hope you tune in. Thanks for listening, and we'll talk more soon. This is 1A.
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1: On the next International Friday News Roundup, President Trump visits China with tech leaders in tow. Trade and Taiwan were on the agenda. What came of the high-stakes visit? Also, Iran ceasefire talks remain stalled, and new intel says the Iran military is far stronger than the Trump administration claims. We round up the biggest stories of the week next time on 1A.
3: 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Good morning. I'm David Tallickson. Just about 11 o'clock, 21st, coming up next. Hope you'll stay with us for that.
4: I'm Scott Tong, reporting this week in China, where my grandfather was arrested in Shanghai in the early 1950s after the communists came.
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6: Today on the 21st show, it's been nearly 4 years since the U.S. Supreme Court overturned the constitutional right to an abortion. Since then, the number of women seeking the procedure has actually gone up. We'll talk about what that could mean and how that's playing out on the ground in Illinois. Meanwhile, the U.S. Department of Health and Human Services is overhauling its family planning programs. The agency is prioritizing natural methods over contraceptives. We'll talk about how the two approaches compare. I'm Brian Mackey. That's all coming up today on The 21st Show, which is a production of Illinois Public Media, airing on WILL in Urbana, WUIS in Springfield, WNIJ in Rockford-DeKalb, WVIK in the Quad Cities, and WSIU in Carbondale. But first, news.
7: Live from NPR News in Washington, I'm Windsor Johnston. President Trump and Chinese leader Xi Jinping met in Beijing today. They discussed the war in Iran, global trade, and energy security. But as NPR's Tamara Keith reports, so far the talks between the two leaders haven't yielded any significant progress.
8: On Thursday, Trump and Xi held a bilateral meeting that for a time included CEOs from top U.S. corporations. Then in the evening at a formal banquet, the two leaders toasted each other and the relationship between their nations. Trump made clear he wants this visit to be the start of a longer dialogue.
9: Tonight it is my honor to extend an invitation to you and Madam Peng to visit us at the White House this September 24th.
8: Before Trump heads to the airport, the leaders are set to take a friendship photo and share a bilateral tea and lunch. No deals have been announced yet, but there's still time. Tamara Keith, NPR News, Beijing.
7: Israel is continuing attacks in Lebanon as Israeli and Lebanese diplomats head into a new round of peace talks in Washington today. NPR's Jana Raff reports Israeli attacks near Beirut yesterday left at least 22 people dead.
10: Israel issued new warnings that it could attack more villages in southern Lebanon and the Bekaa Valley. Peace talks are expected to discuss a U.S.-brokered ceasefire in place since April 17th. Despite the ceasefire, the aid group Save the Children says an average of 4 children a day have been killed or wounded in Israeli strikes since then.
7: NPR's Jana Raff reporting. Closing arguments begin today in California in the federal civil trial brought by billionaire Elon Musk against OpenAI and the company's CEO, Sam Altman. Musk accuses OpenAI and Altman of betraying the company's founding principles, ones Altman helped to establish. Rachel Miro with member station KQED reports.
11: After 3 weeks of testimony wrap, the judge told the jury all the pieces of the puzzle are now in the box. The puzzle Elon Musk wants them to solve: did his fellow OpenAI co-founders abandon their duty to the nonprofit's mission while making themselves billionaires? Musk brought the lawsuit against OpenAI CEO Sam Altman and other co-founders, saying they stole a charity. They say they saved it. What this case doesn't address is that Musk just folded his own AI company, xAI, into SpaceX ahead of what could be the biggest IPO in history, and OpenAI is eyeing a public offering of its own at a similarly high valuation. For NPR News, I'm Rachel Miro.
7: Stocks are trading higher on Wall Street at this hour. The Dow is up 357 points at 50,050. This is NPR News. Americans cut back on spending in April as higher gas prices linked to the Iran conflict left less money for non-essential items. The Commerce Department says retail sales rose just 0.5% last month, a slowdown from March when spending jumped sharply during a spike in gas prices. Songs by Taylor Swift, Beyoncé, and Vince Gill are being added to the National Recording Registry at the Library of Congress. NPR's Elizabeth Blair reports.
12: This year's editions span generations and genres. There's music by Spike Jonze and his City Slickers, Jose Feliciano, and the 1975 original cast album of Chicago.
13: And all that jazz.
12: There's music from Chaka Khan, Taylor Swift, the video game Doom, and Weezer. The Library of Congress says the registry preserves the defining sounds of American history and culture. A spokesperson says even digitized music needs preserving to make sure it's compatible with digital formats 100 years from now. Elizabeth Blair, NPR News.
7: The U.S. Postal Service is releasing special edition stamps for America's 250th birthday. The stamps feature the bald eagle across 5 life stages from hatchling to adult. The stamps will be unveiled today at the National Eagle Center in Minnesota. I'm Windsor Johnston, and you're listening to NPR News from Washington.
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6: From Illinois Public Media, this is The 21st Show. I'm Brian Mackey. Next month will mark 4 years since the United States Supreme Court issued its ruling in the case of Dobbs against Jackson Women's Health Organization. That decision overturned Roe v. Wade, the 50-year-old precedent that had guaranteed a constitutional right to an abortion. In the months that followed, abortion became illegal in 14 states, either through new laws or existing laws that were triggered once Roe was struck down. Today, according to the nonpartisan health research organization known as KFF, 23 states completely ban abortion or limit it to the first 18 to 22 weeks of a pregnancy. Most of Illinois' neighboring and nearby states fall into that category, including Wisconsin, Indiana, Kentucky, Iowa, Ohio, Nebraska, Kansas, and Tennessee. Meanwhile, here in the 21st state, abortion is legal through fetal viability, which usually occurs around the 24 to 26 week mark. Any abortions after that are supposed to only preserve the health and life of the mother. Advocates for abortion rights describe Illinois as a safe haven. It's also a magnet. The Chicago Abortion Fund says the first 3 months of this year were their busiest in four decades. So, for the first half of our show today, we're going to talk about the state of abortion care in Illinois in the 4 years since the Dobbs decision. Joining us now is a representative of the Chicago Abortion Fund. Alicia Hurtado is Director of Advocacy and Communications. Alicia, welcome to the 21st show.
15: Thank you so much for having us.
6: Listeners, I should also point out, we did reach out to both Illinois Right to Life and the Thomas More Society, the Catholic legal organization, for their perspectives. We did not hear back from Illinois Right to Life, and although the Thomas More Society seemed interested, they ultimately did not come through with a guest. That said, I would like to talk to someone from that perspective. We'll keep trying to do so for a future program. You, however, can join us throughout the hour today. 800-222-9455 is the number. 800-222-9455. All right, Alicia Hurtado with the Chicago Abortion Fund. I mentioned a little bit about that first quarter, the first 3 months of 2026. Say more about what that was like day to day for your organization.
15: Yeah, I can share a little bit more there. First, I'll take a step back just in case folks are unfamiliar with the Chicago Abortion Fund. We are Illinois' statewide abortion fund and the largest abortion fund in the country. We support folks who are facing barriers to abortion care, whether they live in Illinois or are coming to Illinois for their abortion care, with travel support, paying for appointment costs, helping with things like lodging or childcare stipends if they need meal stipends, things of that nature. Really just trying to make sure that we're meeting people where they are and ensuring that no matter who they are, their financial situation, their zip code, they are able to access the protections that we've worked so hard to build here in the state of Illinois. Like you mentioned, we've been around for over 40 years now, and definitely the last four have been, I don't think a radical shift in our mission. We're still here to support people who are facing barriers to abortion care, but absolutely a huge shift in the scale and scope of our work.
6: Can you put some numbers on that? Like what does that mean, a huge shift?
15: Yeah, absolutely. So I started at the Chicago Abortion Fund in 2020 on staff. I was a volunteer previously, and my first year on staff, we fielded 1,600 calls on our helpline. And last year, we fielded 20,000 support requests. So it really just is a completely different ballgame. At this point, about 85% of the people we support are from out of state and require quite intensive barrier reduction support. We're talking about, you know, previously maybe folks were driving across state lines to access care from Indiana or Missouri. And while, you know, we absolutely were supporting that, and we still are supporting, of course, even more people from Indiana, from Missouri, from neighboring states, Wisconsin, what have you, who are accessing abortion care in Illinois. Now we're routinely seeing people from Texas, Louisiana, Florida, Alabama, Georgia, coming all the way to Illinois to access care. In fact, one in four people who are forced to cross state lines for an abortion are coming to Illinois for that care. So we really do have a nationwide scope at this point. Illinois is absolutely a part of the national abortion access landscape. And so many people across the country are relying on the Chicago Abortion Fund to fill gaps in their support, relying on the incredible clinics and providers that we have in our state, and relying on our legislators to continue to protect and expand basic health care when, especially for folks who are traveling across state lines, their representatives are not protecting their bodily autonomy and health care.
16: What sort of, to the extent you can generalize, and obviously all people are different people, all cases are different cases, but, you know, what is the typical Chicago Abortion Fund, you know, I don't know what the term is, client or you know, caller, what is their situation like?
15: You know, that's so interesting. I think when you're fielding, 50,000 support requests since the Dobbs decision, it is really hard to generalize. I think I'll first offer that one in four people who can get pregnant will have at least one abortion in their lifetime. And so really, when you think about who's getting abortions, it's everyone. It's people of all socioeconomic statuses, all backgrounds, all religions, all walks of life. And so that truly is reflected on our helpline. I've supported people who are younger than me, older than me, parents, grandparents, young people. It really can't be kind of boiled down to a singular kind of profile or type of person. And I would say even more post Dobbs, this is true, or post the fall of Roe versus Wade, in that people are struggling more. We know that social safety nets are being cut. We know that the cost of living is so high that more and more people are not able to front hundreds of dollars for an unexpected medical need, let alone the travel to get there. And so it's not just who you might think, you know, Medicaid eligible folks or people who are uninsured. It's also the folks who have private insurance who just can't front an unexpected $500 cost on top of travel. And, you know, we're here to support anybody who needs support accessing abortion care, regardless of their background or who they are.
16: Yeah, and that's what I kind of wondered, is because I think after, you know, when this was anticipated, when people were still wondering mm-hmm. whether Dobbs would come down the way it did, and then in the immediate aftermath, they said, well, rich people are going to be fine. Rich women can be fine. But I kind of wondered how far up and down the, you know, socioeconomic ladder the challenges people experience, stretch, if that makes sense.
15: Yeah, no, that is absolutely true. I think, of course, people who can plan for this type of unexpected cost are able to circumvent some of the barriers that folks are facing, but that doesn't mean they're still not traveling long distances to access care, having to jump through unnecessary hurdles. And for us, I think One point that is important to think about is that sometimes access to abortion care, even if your household income is one thing, that doesn't mean that you can actually utilize your household income to pay for this procedure. We sometimes will have folks that don't have a supportive partner or support system in general, and they can't use their parents' insurance or they can't use their partner's insurance to cover the cost of their procedure or to help cover the cost of travel. And so I think, unfortunately, we're living in a world where there's so many different factors that can preclude your access to, again, basic common health care. And CAF is here. We don't have any sort of income requirements or means testing on our helpline. We listen to people when they tell us what they need, and we do what we can to make sure that we're meeting the moment and meeting their needs and getting them to the care they want, need, and deserve.
16: Let me reintroduce our conversation. If you're just joining us, it's the 21st show. We are talking with Alicia Hurtado, who's Director of Advocacy and Communications at the Chicago Abortion Fund. Next month will mark 4 years since the Dobbs decision, and CAF, the Chicago Abortion Fund, reported that the first quarter of this year was their busiest in their more than 40 years of existence. If you want to join us today, 800-222-9455. That's 800-222-9455. I'll say again, as I did at the beginning of the program, we did invite Illinois Right to Life and the Thomas More Society. to talk with us today on the program. I hope they will do so in the future so we can hear another perspective on this. Again, if you want to join us, 800-222-9455. So a lot of states have passed laws seeking to sort of reach into other states and prevent their own citizens from taking advantage of abortion services in other states. Can you talk about how your organization has sort of thought about what other states are doing? I know that I've heard some, you know, providers now are not traveling to certain states. Has that affected you at all? Talk about how you're thinking about that.
15: Yeah, I mean, it's impossible not to think about the broader abortion access landscape on a national level. And this is certainly top of mind as we're not only thinking about protecting our organization, making sure that we're able to continue to operate, particularly because we are holding such an important role in the national level. As I mentioned before, one in four people who are crossing state lines for abortion care are coming to Illinois. The Chicago Abortion Fund, based on our support numbers last year for folks accessing care in Illinois, supported 43% of those people. So we really are helping bridge those gaps and make sure care is accessible. And we recognize that responsibility and want to make sure that we're able to continue to do this work. Something I always say is, and I think something that I always say that shocks people that are in Illinois, but changes in the legislative landscape as far as Texas and Florida have immediate impacts on the landscape access or the access landscape here in Illinois. And I think a perfect example of this is kind of concurrently, there was a 6-week ban being implemented in Florida as at the same time as the ban in Iowa. And so we kind of saw this parallel, you know, abortion restrictions happening at the same time. And while, of course, the restrictions happening in Iowa had an immediate impact on the way we were able to provide abortion care, the kind of strain on the Illinois abortion access system, but also thinking about the just the numbers of people traveling to our state. The loss of Florida was also a huge impact on the Illinois abortion access landscape, where so many people, not just from Florida itself, but from across the Southeast, now are turning to Illinois as their closest point of access, their point of access with the fewest restrictions, with the most availability, with the most support. And we're so lucky to have not just the Chicago Abortion Fund filling gaps for folks and other abortion funds across the country supporting people, but clinics in Illinois that really have stepped up and expanded capacity and ensured that we really aren't seeing huge wait times for folks, even though we're taking on such a share of the national need. But it's true. Whatever happens as far away as the Deep South has immediate implications for the way that we're setting up our care landscape here in Illinois.
16: Mm. So the number of people seeking abortions has actually increased a little since the Dobbs decision. It's a modest rise, but I get the sense that that is not what a lot of people were expecting. What do you make of that?
15: Yeah, I think, one, it's a testament to the work that we at the Chicago Abortion Fund do and the work of abortion funds to ensure that these really devastating restrictions that are trying to force people to continue pregnancies are not doing that. Or, you know, people are able to access the lifelines that they need to get urgent, time-sensitive medical care. But I also think what we're seeing now and hearing from a lot of people, particularly in this political moment, is the way that the federal landscape is impacting people's decision making around starting or growing their families. And it's no coincidence that at the same time that social safety nets are being cut, people are worried or experiencing family separation due to immigration status. We're seeing threats to healthcare coverage, cost of living rising dramatically, that people are sitting down and making decisions about, you know, am I able to continue this pregnancy? Is this something that makes sense for me and my family? And for me, I think that's something that we really sit with as an abortion fund. And our main goal and our bottom line is whatever decisions that people want to make for themselves and their families, we are here to help facilitate that and help make sure that if they need an abortion and they don't have the resources to access that care, that we can be there for them. But I do think, you know, people are making hard decisions right now. The federal landscape, it's looking bleak for many families and many people across the country. And at the same time, I think a lot of networks of support, like the Chicago Abortion Fund, are available for folks to access care, even though we've been seeing such devastating restrictions nationwide.
16: All right, let me reintroduce our conversation. If you're just tuning in, this is the 21st show. We're speaking with Alicia Hurtado, Director of Advocacy and Communications at the Chicago Abortion Fund. We're going to continue this conversation after a short break. If you want to join us, 800-222-9455 is the number, 800-222-9455. We'll continue after a short break. This is the 21st show. Stay with us.

0: 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This is Illinois News in Northern Illinois. I'm Jason Kregear. Thank you for joining us. It's 11:23 on this Thursday. So you know spring and summer are here because, well, the Rockford City Market opens for the year tomorrow. And besides a day of fun in the sun, there's also an economic impact that the market brings to the city.
1: The City Market building itself is such a great way to incubate businesses.
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2: 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He says events of the last year show that China now faces the U.S. as a true peer as they square off over trade and tariffs, the Iran conflict, and the future of Taiwan. 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
3: It's the 21st show. I'm Brian Mackey. We are approaching 4 years since the Dobbs Supreme Court decision, which overturned Roe against Wade, which had previously found a constitutional right to access abortions in the United States. In the years since that occurred, multiple states across the country have enacted laws that made abortion effectively illegal there. And that has led to a lot of people turning to states such as Illinois, where abortion is legal up through fetal viability. The Chicago Abortion Fund is seeing this play out in the work they do. They reported the first quarter of 2026 is among the busiest in their 40-year history. We're talking about this with Alicia Hurtado, who's a director of advocacy for the Chicago Abortion Fund. I should also note we reached out to the Thomas More Society, the Catholic Legal Organization, and Illinois Right to Life. Right to Life didn't get back to us. The Thomas More Society ultimately was not able to get someone on our program today. We do hope to speak with them or other people from that perspective in a future program. We did, however, hear from you on this in our texting group. Christopher in Brimfield says, "I think it should be up to the woman and only the woman when it comes to her body." End quote. But we also heard from Lloyd in Danville, who says, "First, as a man, 71 years old, abortion is a moral issue. If pregnancy affects the life of a mother, well, that's for the medical and scientific community to weigh in on. There are far too many abortions that are not linked to medical issues. There are plenty of options for contraceptives, and where we are failing as a society is not having comprehensive sex education in our education system. To each his own, however, abortion as a way to escape the reality of a pregnancy is just wrong," Lloyd said. And that sentiment was echoed in a voicemail we got. Let's listen to that.
4: "Good morning. I am Tana from rural Menard County. My comments are directed to elective abortions due to sexual intercourse between consenting adults. Society has become so used to treating sexual intercourse as recreation that we have devalued the way sex can enhance a bond between two people. Elective abortion has become a sad, usual and seemingly casual way to deal with this type of recreation. It is not my place to judge the two people who find themselves in this position, not even the people who run the abortion clinics. I do not feel God calling me to do that. It's just sad that such a wonderful thing as sex has lost its value to such a low point, the name, the wonderful gift we can give another person."
3: All right. Thank you to everyone who wrote in and left voicemails. We appreciate hearing your perspectives. If you want to join us in real time, 800-222-9455. Alicia, I don't know if you want to respond to anything any of the listeners had to say there.
5: You know, I feel like one thing that stuck in my brain was just talking about abortion as a healthcare issue and this kind of distinction between certain abortions are around healthcare, certain abortions are quote unquote moral. One, I think, you know, everybody has their own kind of moral understanding, their compass, what they are and are not comfortable with. I really resonate with the caller who

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1: I really think when we talk about abortion as a community responsibility, that's really what we're centered around.
2: Let's go to the phones now at 800-222-9455. Paul is calling from Urbana. Hello, Paul.
3: Hi. Well, there were certainly a lot of presumptions in that long voicemail you presumed, but I won't go into that because I want to stay focused on mifepristol, or I'll call it RU486 because it's easier to pronounce. But my understanding that it's the main way, and remote consultation is also one of the factors that's allowing it to be used in this way, and that's common in all medicine. But the attack on it through this court in Louisiana, one aspect of that case that I had heard discussed was that they issued this nationwide ruling, and after we'd had this long discussion about whether a district court can make a nationwide ruling, and I heard no one discussing that, it was the extreme court under Alito had a short statement saying they were suspending it, and they suspended it further. And I guess the decision is coming down tomorrow, Matt, or they're going to say something about it. But a discussion of that, I think, is extremely important. And I knew you were going to get to it, but the aspect of the way the court just summarily banned it nationwide, and it actually went into effect for a number of hours before it was remedied, just struck me as totally strange. And I don't know if I don't think you're a lawyer, but I wonder if it has to do with this Comstock Act.
2: All right, Paul, thank you so much.
3: Thanks.
2: Yeah, thanks for the call, Paul. And Alicia, I don't want to put you on the spot because I know I don't think you are a lawyer. Correct me on that if I'm wrong. But if you can speak, though, you know, maybe in a more general way, if you want to, the idea about, you know, mifepristone and misoprostol and some of the legal challenges that they're experiencing. You know, it's a very real issue today, as Paul said.
1: Yes. Thank you so much for bringing that up, Paul. And I'm not a lawyer, unfortunately. We work with lots of great movement lawyers, but I can share from our perspective, really how we're making sense of this moment. And I think, Paul, you hit it right on the head. This is absolutely a politically motivated case. This is really down to not just the case itself, but down to the federal government asking the FDA to really take another look at mifepristone safety and efficacy, even though we know mifepristone is an extremely safe and effective component of a medication abortion that has had just a glowing track record for 20 plus years. And all of this kind of rhetoric around mifepristone is just point blank political. It is not grounded in science. It is not grounded in the years and years of studies on efficacy and safety. And really what we're seeing and what our biggest concerns are the confusion and chaos that in the last couple of weeks with these kind of flip-flopping directives from the courts that people are navigating in real time as they're trying to access care. And then, of course, like Paul mentioned, actually by 5 p.m. Eastern time today, we expect to hear from the Supreme Court whether or not their stay on the ability to dispense mifepristone via telehealth or virtually or at a pharmacy, whether their stay on the block that the Fifth Circuit Court had put on that type of dispensation of mifepristone will continue, or if they will remove their stay and allow the Fifth Circuit Court's decision to stand for now. And so in that case, if we do have a bad outcome today and/or ultimately have a negative outcome from the case itself and mifepristone is no longer able to be dispensed either via telehealth or at pharmacies, this is a huge impact on people's ability to access abortion care, even pushing aside the continued confusion and chaos that folks will be experiencing. I mean, I'll just be frank. We still get calls from Illinois residents who think abortion is completely illegal. And that is just because they're hearing these sound bites on the news about abortion. They're hearing things in their communities that are either stigmatizing abortion or talking about abortion criminalization. And a lot of our work is just making sure that we're able to educate people on the resources

0: resources that are available to them. But even beyond that, we will absolutely, Paul mentioned that telehealth is a huge way that people access abortion care. Medication abortion is the most common way that people are accessing care. And with a change in mifepristone access via telehealth, we might expect that more people will be traveling to Illinois to access care in person. We already know that 1 in 4 people nationwide are coming to Illinois for abortion care. We can absolutely expect that to go up. We can also expect in Illinois itself, only 11 counties in Illinois. And folks may know we have over 100 counties in Illinois. So only 11 of those counties have an in-person abortion provider, a freestanding clinic that they can go to access abortion care. Illinois.
1: I want to make sure I heard you right. Did you say 1 in 4 people seeking abortions in the U.S. are doing so in Illinois?
0: 1 in 4 people who are traveling for an abortion.
1: Wow. Wow.
0: Yes. Okay. Yeah. Huge, huge percentage of the folks who are traveling for care. And the next state after Illinois is actually North Carolina, which has a waiting period to access care and a 15-week abortion ban. So if you think about where the best option for folks, and that's the next best option, you can think too about just, you know, what decisions people are making, the barriers people are facing and overcoming. But to Paul's point, we're still experiencing both federal attacks on abortion, of course, on a state level. So many more folks are being impacted every day by abortion restrictions, not just on medication abortion, but just generally being able to access care. And the Chicago Abortion Fund is really here to, one, cut through that confusion, and two, connect people to the protected, affirming, comprehensive abortion care that we have here, provided by folks all across the state of Illinois.
1: Alicia Hurtado is Director of Advocacy with the Chicago Abortion Fund. Thank you so much for being with us today on the 21st Show. Appreciate your time.
0: Thank you.

0: It's the 21st Show. I'm Brian Mackey. Recently, the Trump administration released new guidelines that are working to change how the Department of Health and Human Services delivers grant money to family planning service projects. This is part of a law known as Title 10, passed by Congress in 1970. As part of the new guidelines, the administration is looking to put a broader focus on what's called natural family planning, providing education and counseling that encourages lifestyles that support reproductive health and healthy pregnancies, and incorporating approaches that allow individuals to manage their own health, they say. This is meant to be instead, I guess, of contraceptives, which they argue do not address the root causes of health challenges related to fertility, pregnancy outcomes, and long-term health. Some of you might already be familiar with natural family planning, particularly if you've been associated with a Catholic church. So for the rest of the hour today, we're going to talk about natural family planning and contraceptives to get a better understanding of each and the role they play in the lives of our families. Up first, we're going to start with a natural family planning advocate, you could say. Father Christopher Trummer is a Catholic priest who serves as assistant delegate for healthcare for the Diocese of Springfield in Illinois. Father Trummer, welcome to the 21st Show. Thank you for being with us.
1: Great to be with you, Brian. Thank you for having me.
0: And listeners, you can join us, 800-222-9455. So give me a brief overview. What's the big idea behind natural family planning?
1: Yeah, the big idea is basically comes down to the church's view of what sex is about, what sex is for, and how we can uphold the value and the beauty of sex and its role within marriage. So natural family planning is an alternative to contraception that seeks to preserve what we would see as the integrity of what sex is about. So the church has always seen sexual intimacy as having a twofold purpose, like just by its very nature. We see it as having this twofold purpose. First, procreation. I think, you know, from a biological scientific perspective, that's pretty clear that that's part of what sex does and what it's for in that sense. But the second purpose being the unity of the couple, right? And this expression of intimacy and bonding that happens through intercourse. So the church sees those as essential to what sex is. And so if we want to uphold the beauty, the gift, the dignity of sex, as it was created for us, we believe, by God, a gift from God, then we want to make sure that sexual acts preserve both of those qualities. And we think that from a Catholic perspective, we would say that when we try to remove one component or one dimension of what sex is for, we end up severely undermining the quality of sex, and we kind of frustrate its purpose. So we would say that even the unitive aspect of sex is not really accomplished in the same way when people try to block or suspend the procreative aspect of it, and that sex can kind of become more of an occasion for use in both directions, but we can talk about that more with if we want to compare it more to contraception. We would see contraception as kind of enabling more of a use mentality, especially as contraception became very popular, that it became possible for especially men in relationships to engage in sexual intercourse without really fear of consequences, and it kind of eliminated the natural association between the commitment of marriage, of family, from the sexual act. And so it became possible for men to just kind of more use women, especially. It certainly could go in both directions, but especially for men. So that's a broad overview of – so natural family planning is a different
0: method.
1: Yeah,
0: I should say we need to take a break in about a minute and a half. So I don't know if there's like an elevator pitch version of like what it actually consists of, you know, week to week, day to day.
1: Yeah, sure, right. So natural family planning, the difference would be that rather than actively suppressing the woman's ability to conceive, you can avoid conception, you can avoid pregnancy, and still plan your family, which we believe planning a family, spacing births, not having children when it wouldn't be a good time to do so, we believe that's totally legitimate. But we think the means of doing it should uphold the dignity of sex. And natural family planning involves observing a woman's menstrual cycle fundamentally and avoiding sex at times where she could become pregnant in order to avoid a pregnancy, but without actively frustrating her ability to conceive.
0: Okay, that was a pretty good synopsis. We're going to take a break on the program. We'll continue with Father Christopher Trummer, who's with the Diocese of Springfield in Illinois. Do I need to say in Illinois? What's the only Springfield we care about here on the 21st show? So I'll just say the Diocese of Springfield. A little later in the program, we're going to hear from a physician, OBGYN, who works on reproductive medicine. If you want to join us, 800-222-9455. We're talking about the Trump administration's new guidelines from the Health and Human Services Department looking to move federal funding toward natural family planning. We'll be right back. This is the 21st show. Stay with us.
2: I'm Scott Tong, reporting this week in China, where my grandfather was arrested in Shanghai in the early 1950s after the communists came.
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4: You may join us for Here and Now in a little less than 20 minutes today, noon to 2. Looks like we got a beautiful day ahead of us. High temp around 70 degrees, plenty of sunshine, light winds, and a low of 50 tonight with a chance of showers. High around 80 on Friday. A little windier, 25 to 30 mile per hour gusts expected. 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
5: I'm Jeremy Hobson. The war in Iran will have many effects, seen and unseen. One of them will be a challenge the U.S. military has long faced, the lasting toll of war on those who serve. Mental health and suicide remain urgent concerns for service members and veterans. So what can be done to better support members of our military during and after battle? A special edition of The Middle from Kenosha, Wisconsin. Next time.
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0: It's the 21st show. I'm Brian Mackey. We are talking for the rest of the hour today as part of a two-pronged conversation on reproductive health in America in 2026 about the Trump administration's new guidelines that's looking to change how the Department of Health and Human Services sends federal money for family planning projects. Previously, it could be contraceptives. They're looking to shift that now more to what's called natural family planning, right? Education and counseling that encourages lifestyles. One of their claims is that contraceptive use has declined among women, 65% in the late teens down to 54%. In the most recent survey, which was 2022-23, they say that's because of complaints about side effects, and they blame that for, you know, some additional health problems, or at least they say they are under investigated. I suppose this is part of the broader Make America Healthy Again movement. So we are talking about that with Father Christopher Trummer, who is a Catholic priest, assistant delegate for healthcare for the Diocese of Springfield in central Illinois. A little later, we're hoping to bring you a physician, an OBGYN, who specializes in reproductive medicine. 800-222-9455. If you want to join us today, 800-222-9455. So, Father Trummer, tell me more about the church's teaching on contraception, right? Like, it's strictly banned. What is the policy there, or the guidance, however you want to phrase that?
1: Yeah, absolutely. So a key document people might have even heard of because it made a big splash in the late 1960s and 70s was from Pope Paul VI. It was called Humanae Vitae, on human life, and it clarified what the church had already taught, but it really spelled out in a definitive way that the church was opposed to the use of contraception for the preventing of pregnancy. So when we talk about the church being opposed to contraception, just to clarify, it's not an opposition to per se to the chemicals or the drugs that are being used, and the church actually acknowledges that there could be therapeutic uses of some of these same drugs, like the same drugs that would be in the pill, for example. So it's not that those medications, or we have some opposition to a certain drug. It's really about the purpose of sexuality and wanting to uphold that in a positive way. And we see contraception as working against that, as frustrating that purpose. So contraception, we don't think it should ever be any form of contraception, any attempt to render the sexual act inherently sterile on purpose. It would be a contraceptive act. But as I mentioned before, in regard to the difference of natural family planning, that natural family planning doesn't render any sexual acts sterile or infertile on purpose. It's more just observing the pattern of fertility and then responding to that and engaging in sexual intimacy in a way that would avoid conception. But I know this can be hard for people because they think, well, it's the same end result, right? You're trying not to get pregnant.
0: Right. It seems like one could argue it's a distinction of, language or something like that. Yeah.
1: Yeah. Like it seems like it's kind of being nitpicky or something, or being finicky over the exact method. But we really see, and I think in the lived experience and talking to couples who've embraced natural family planning, we really see a real clear difference in the kind of mindset when we look at, the end of wanting to plan a family, the end or the intention of wanting to space out births or to avoid pregnancy in a time where that's maybe psychologically for the woman or maybe financially for the family where that would be irresponsible, that's a perfectly good intention. We're not questioning that. The church is sometimes there's a caricature of the church that we just want everybody to have as many babies as possible and, you can't ever, avoid pregnancy or something like that. People can have that impression, but we really see there being a substantial difference in the means that are being used. And again, with contraception, doesn't have to be a conversation about what do we need in our family and when can we really through virtue and through restraint and through discipline and respect for each other within that marriage, it's saying, okay, this isn't a time where we want to have a child, so we're going to refrain from that. But we just really, I know this is a different, the Catholic perspective on what sex is and why it's such a gift and its role within marriage. We have quite a different starting point, right? So, but we're really trying to uphold that positive vision of sexuality and how it's meant to, part of what makes it so powerful is that we see the sexual act as this total gift of yourself. I give myself totally to you, and you're giving yourself totally to me within marriage. We're committed to each other. We love each other. And part of that total gift includes the gift of one's fertility, the gift of one's ability to have children. And we see that as just kind of inherently undermined by coming in and we're trying to do an intervention where we actively block that rather than, yes, I give myself totally to you in natural family planning, but maybe we're going to, through restraint, through abstinence, we're trying to avoid a pregnancy right now. And that, obviously, the conversation goes to a different place when we look at, once you've conceived, I think people are probably pretty aware of the church's opposition to abortion, but abortion oftentimes becomes an extension of contraception, because if contraception failed or if people didn't use it, then it becomes more necessary to, if you still want to prevent birth, you have to then make recourse to abortion.
0: So I'm going to do some gentle pushback here. There are numbers that folks cite that, if you want good effectiveness of this, you have to be really careful, really adherent, perfect use is what a phrase I've seen in some of the medical journals. There was a 2011 research in the journal Contraception that found that roughly 1 in 4 women experience unintended pregnancy in the first year of using fertility awareness based methods. So
1: yeah.
0: How do you say to people like, oh my gosh, I'm just trying to, get through the day, get to work on time. Maybe I have another kid already, trying to get him to soccer or whatever. Like, this is a lot of work. What do you say to people who come to you with that?
1: Yeah, I would say I've heard different numbers, and I don't want to get us bogged down in the different statistics that people have cited. And you're right, there is a difference between perfect use and typical use, as with anything. I have heard numbers, to be fair, from advocates of natural family planning about typical use statistics on breakthrough conception. People who use the pill, women who use the pill, and couples that use contraception, obviously with condoms, but even with the pill and oral contraceptives, oftentimes as used, when people don't quite take it every day or they don't follow it as well as they should, there are also some breakthrough conceptions, but I honestly, I'm not, I don't have at hand or have familiar the numbers on with typical use or the typical couple that's doing natural family planning, what is the rate of a breakthrough conception? And yeah, from a Catholic perspective, again, once you have that breakthrough conception or breakthrough birth, like we're totally opposed to abortion in that case, in any case. So it's not as if you have like some backup plan if you do get pregnant. And there has to be, there's still fundamentally an openness and a respect for life. So yeah, I guess we'd have to, again, I'm not a trained like NFP, you know, there's different models. I would say that there's a major one is the Creighton model that relies more on observation of cervical mucus and other biomarkers. There is a method called the Marquette method that was developed later that relies on, it's similar to like a woman using a pregnancy test where she uses a strip and that through a urine test is able to give a very accurate reading. So that's a lot less involved. It takes a lot less kind of work and being meticulous and charting and all this stuff. It's basically a little device that tells you where you're at in your cycle. And I've heard it's extremely accurate and effective. But again, I think too, even if we look at maybe NFP, if we looked at it and said it does have not quite as the same effectiveness as contraception, we would want to also look at those other factors that people are considering, right? And some of these movements toward more natural medicine, people wanting to address underlying causes. I've been really encouraged and really excited to see the development of this field of restorative reproductive medicine and people trying to really get down to underlying causes of infertility and just women who have experienced a lot of reproductive health issues. And I think oftentimes the pill is thrown at every different issue. And it seems to be just kind of masking and suppressing symptoms in many cases. I'm not saying it can never be effective, but in some cases, it seems like it's just not addressing underlying problems. And so women can be, whether it's endometriosis or polycystic ovary syndrome, some of these conditions, I think there's other treatments, other therapies, and even certain surgeries that could be used to address underlying problems so that someone isn't taking contraception to block that for years and then later having to resort to the very costly use of IVF, you know, to then make up for the fact that their system hasn't actually been healed.
0: Father Christopher Trummer is with the Diocese of Springfield in Illinois, 21st State. Appreciate your time. Thank you for being with us today on the 21st
1: Show. Thank you.
0: And I'm going to go right now to Dr. Amanda Adelai, who I understand is joining us. We had some patient care to do, so thank you so much for being with us, taking time out of your schedule today. We don't have much time left on the program. I should say she's founding partner and medical director at the Colorado Center for Reproductive Medicine and Fertility Chicago, which even though it says Colorado in the name, it's actually in Chicago. So, Adelai, thank you so much for being with us today. I wonder if you can respond to this idea, and we only have a few minutes, unfortunately. But the the Trump administration says that this drop we've seen in usage of contraceptives in the recent years is because of side effects, and that somehow the medical establishment, such as it is not taking women's concerns seriously and the concerns about that this, that these drugs may have on long-term fertility and health. What do you think of that?
6: Yeah. So, I think this all goes back to education. And I think that the general public isn't as well educated about women's health as they really should be or could be. And so I think that this sort of backlash to contraception is, unfortunately in some ways misinformed, but is also a way of patients advocating for themselves and saying, listen, you haven't given me clarity as to the intention behind this birth control, so I'm going to stop it. But taking a step back, what I'd like to say is, when it comes to stimulating the ovaries, there are two hormones that are used, follicle stimulating hormone and luteinizing hormone. And what birth control pills do, or other sort of hormonal contraceptives do, is try to block that signal. And so I bring that up to say, it might seem simplistic to use these medications like birth control pills, but they have a much wider use than just for contraception. And it may seem simplistic, but our brains are great and they've been able to manage for, you know, thousands of years signaling to our ovaries with essentially two hormones, follicle stimulating hormone and luteinizing hormone. And so I do think as an obstetrician and gynecologist and reproductive specialist, I do think we can do a better job of providing folks with more information about what is the intent of using hormonal contraception for their specific case. And it may not be the best fit for everyone, but I think the most important thing is that we all have a shared foundation of understanding of what these medicines do and why we're using them.
0: Well, this has really not been enough time to do the proper deep dive we wanted to on this issue. So I hope we can have you back at some point in the future. I guess bottom line, you know, what the Trump administration is doing here, does that make you optimistic, right direction? I mean, you're somebody who's dealing with patients in this realm every day, or, you know, are you more worried about it?
6: I would say it's complicated. I think that there are certainly have been some areas of concern in terms of making sure everybody has access to the best healthcare available. I do have concerns around sort of non-evidence-based restrictions. On the other hand, I have heard some things from this administration that are optimistic or give hope. And I really do hope, you know, as the Trump administration says that they're, you know, focused on helping people to build families. There are many meaningful ways to use public policy to help people to do that. And so I'd like to see that policy in action.
0: I like what you said. It's complicated. If I could have a family crest, if I was the type of person to have a family crest, I would put it's complicated on it, because that is yeah. True of so much in life. It's been such a short time. I hope we can have you back, Dr. Amanda Adelai. Thank you so much for being with us today.
6: Of course. Take care. Bye-bye.
0: All right. And again, just for listeners, I know that seemed sort of almost absurdly short, but Dr. Adelai was with a patient today, so we weren't able to go to her until the very end of our program, but I'm glad we were able to get some time with her. Thank you to everyone who called today, left a voicemail, sent text messages, that sort of thing. You can always keep in touch with us through our website, 21stshow.org. We've got our voicemail line there, our email address, which is talk@21stshow.org. 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I'm Brian Mackey. Thank you for listening. We will talk with you again tomorrow.

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1: Live from NPR News in Boston, I'm Steve Brown. China has intensified its stance on Taiwan, warning the U.S. of potential clashes if the issue isn't handled to its liking. During a summit with President Trump, China's President Xi Jinping emphasized that Taiwan is the most crucial issue in U.S.-China relations. Beijing has increased military pressure on Taiwan, which it views as a breakaway province. Taiwan is a self-governing democracy, but the Chinese Communist Party government claims control of it. Analysts suggest Xi's rhetoric reflects China's concerns over the growing defense ties between Taiwan and the U.S. Authorities say a massive Russian drone and missile attack on Ukraine has demolished an apartment block in Kyiv, killing seven and wounding dozens. It was the third straight day that Moscow has unleashed such a large-scale barrage. President Volodymyr Zelensky said Russia has launched more than 1,500 drones at Ukraine since yesterday. The bombardment has affected multiple cities and strained Ukraine's air defenses. A NASA spacecraft chasing a rare metal asteroid is swinging past Mars for a gravity boost. The Psyche spacecraft will slingshot past the red planet at more than 12,000 miles an hour tomorrow. It will be an especially close encounter, passing within 2,800 miles. 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
2: 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I'm Yvonne Booz. Coming up, Rockford City Market opens for the year on Friday, and besides a day of fun in the sun, there's also an economic impact that the market brings to the city. Hear that story in just a minute. 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
3: I'm Jeremy Hobson. The war in Iran will have many effects, seen and unseen. One of them will be a challenge the U.S. military has long faced, the lasting toll of war on those who serve. Mental health and suicide remain urgent concerns for service members and veterans. So what can be done to better support members of our military during and after battle? A special edition of The Middle from Kenosha, Wisconsin, next time.

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2: You're listening to WNIJ. I'm Jason Cregier. Summer for the state line can now begin. Well, loosely speaking, that is. The opening season for Rockford City Market is Friday. Joining me today to discuss Rockford City Market 2026 is Zoe Altimore of Rock River Development Partnership. So I guess the first thing that I wanted to ask you, I saw in 2025 that was it 79 vendors, 34 local performers, 27 nonprofits at Rockford City Market. You expect those numbers to grow this year? That's pretty decent numbers of people participating.
3: This year, we've added something new. Each weekend is going to have a new theme, and they're going to feature themed vendors. So we'll have a section of rotating vendors, and we'll also have some rotating activations as well. We're going to have a golf simulator on some nights. We're going to have flash tattoos on some nights, and we'll feature an additional kids activity every night brought to a different organization or local business in the area, as well as a nonprofit booth.
2: What kind of makes this different? I know people will be coming outside of town. If you're from Wisconsin, obviously you've been to Milwaukee Public Market, Madison's Market. What makes Rockford City Market so special? If you were going to tell somebody coming from out of town.
3: I think what makes it so special is the sense of community. And we're trying really hard to doing a lot of vendor spotlights. Everyone's promoted and people know more about the business and the businesses and the people behind them and how they care for what they do and how they get involved with us.
2: And do you think when you said the community side of it, does it feel like you're playing a big role in kind of some of the revitalization of downtown Rockford?
3: I do think so, especially because the City Market building itself is such a great way to incubate businesses. So it's a really good opportunity for vendors to start as vendors outside at our City Market, and then they can incubate into our building or other places in the community that have vacant spaces for them. So it's been really cool to see vendors that have gone from vendors outside to having brick and mortar locations.
2: Speaking of incubator, I saw you have an incubator kitchen and I looked at the photos. Those look really cool and modern too. How has that been? Has that been really popular, and can anyone use that? How does that work?
3: Yeah, it has been really popular, especially starting for market season, because a lot of our vendors will use the incubator kitchen just to prepare for Friday night. But it's a great opportunity for anyone who needs a space and a kitchen to have a space, have a kitchen to store their things.
2: What kind of transportation do you have if somebody doesn't have a car, they can't get out, but they still want to come? Are there options for that?
3: Yeah, so we do have a trolley that runs throughout. The map is posted online and will be featured on our website for patrons to go look and see the trolley schedule. And that's a way for people without a mode of transportation to get around downtown on Friday nights.
2: Also, kind of a cool old school throwback thing that I think would just be enjoyable to do once, just to say you did it. That's Zoe Altimore of Rock River Development Partnership discussing Rockford City Market, which opens for the season on Friday. For Zoe Altimore, I'm Jason Cregier, and you're listening to 89.5 WNIJ.
0: You're listening to WNIJ. I'm Yvonne Booz. It's time for Climate Connections. Here's Anthony Lazowitz.
4: This weekend, spectators will gather on the shore of Lake Riley in Eden Prairie, Minnesota, for the 34th annual Solar Boat Regatta. In this competition, middle and high school students race solar-powered vessels they designed and built themselves.
5: We'll have a speed race, and then a slalom race, and then an endurance race, which is the students going around a set of buoys for an hour, and whoever gets the most laps, you know, wins that part of the race.
4: Mark Weber is with the Minnesota Renewable Energy Society, which runs the event. He says some teams convert kayaks or canoes. Others build their boats from scratch, out of fiberglass or even plywood kept afloat by milk cartons. He says the teams often get creative. One past entry was built from a jet ski, and another looked like a fireboat.
5: And so they would go and squirt water out of it and had a little hose and sirens on it.
4: All the vessels are powered by electric motors, with energy generated by solar panels on board. So he says the event gives students hands-on experience with renewable energy, electrical wiring, and boat design. And in the process, they get to have a lot of fun.
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7: I'm Peter O'Dowd.
8: I'm Scott Tong. This is Here and Now. And this week, I'm reporting from China as President Xi Jinping hosts President Trump for a big summit. And I had some time to visit Shanghai, specifically the street where my mom grew up, to chase a story I've been on for more than a decade, to learn about a relative no one in the family ever talked about, my grandfather. I never met him. See, they deemed his story shameful. He was a political prisoner and died in a labor camp. But 7 decades on, telling his story seems overdue. Not just for me, but for the millions of Chinese families wounded by a tumultuous 20th century.
9: Everyone has an interesting story in China, and some of them, many of those stories involve trauma, and unfortunately it's untreated.
8: That's historian Patrick Cranley walking me around what is now his neighborhood. He runs the group Historic Shanghai. Cranley points left and right to buildings more than a century old. Over here, the Cathay Movie House.
9: Everybody around the world back in the 20s and 30s were crazy about Hollywood movies, and Shanghai was no exception. Shanghai also is the city which was the Hollywood of China back in those days.
8: It was a modern international place. An old directory of my mom's street shows her neighbors had surnames like Grant, Dietrich, Joubert, and Savitsky. They lived among Chinese families on quiet lanes in homes full of stairs. Cranley leads me through one. When my mother's family lived here, Shanghai was also surrounded by suspicion and spies and war. The 1930s brought World War II and Japanese occupiers. The 1940s, China's Civil War. And then the communists closed in.
9: In the late 40s, the writing was on the wall. It was a time of hyperinflation. People didn't know what was going to happen, but they knew something was happening. And they had to make bets.
8: So my grandfather, his English name was Carlton Sun, sent his wife and his kids to the safe haven of Hong Kong, which was a British colony. He mostly stayed back to run the family business in Shanghai, an elementary school. The police came for him in 1951, when the communists were rooting out perceived enemies.
9: During any kind of campaign like this, people are put under pressure to turn in people that may be suspicious. So it sounds like your grandfather maybe didn't know who was complaining about him. Who knows?
8: Actually, we may know. My mom says her father was turned in by an informant who was actually a family friend. Again, everyone made their bets. Carlton Sun went to prison on March 26, 1952, convicted of collaborating with an enemy. Years before, in World War II, when Japan controlled much of Asia, including much of China, he went back to his hometown in China, Wuhan, to live with his mom, a widow. And that is when my grandfather took jobs working for the Japanese occupiers, distributing food, helping with messaging. So after Japan surrendered in 1945, people like him were deemed traitors. Honestly, it's not that easy to talk about. But historian Poshek Fu at the University of Illinois says These wartime decisions were not clear and simple, not black and white. Fu wrote a book on wartime collaborators.
7: You know, Scott, I would suggest that at least you should not see it as a shameful. It is very ambiguous.
8: Now, we don't know why my grandfather made the choices he did. But Fu says collaboration often had nothing to do with politics. Say you worked as a Chinese firefighter before the Japanese came.
7: And after they occupied the cities, you are just a firefighter. It did not involve any political, ideological things. Then you continue in your jobs.
10: You're just doing your job. You just have a different employer.
7: You just put a different batch.
8: In war, Fu says people took any jobs they could. There was hyperinflation. There was not enough food. And then he says some Chinese were forced to collaborate. That is, my grandfather may have faced, as they say in The Godfather, an offer he couldn't refuse.
7: That was a notorious organization, a spy organization. They forced people to submit. For example, somebody who knows your grandfather, that's for example, and they want him to work. And then, for example, he didn't want to do it. So they might arrest him and torture him or torture one of his family members. There are many things like that.
8: Many who study World War II in Europe say people who collaborated with the Germans also had complex reasons. Survival, self-interest, hunger, fear. It's complicated. The thing is, in China today, any mention of the Japanese recalls the horrific atrocities they committed in the war, which is true. That is the narrative. So even now, when I mention a relative who, for whatever reason, worked for that side, people kind of back away. It's embarrassing. So I balance that emotion against this argument from historian Fu.
7: How could we, so many years after the war, judge the people who lived through that at a time of fighting, of total uncertainty, of supporting, helping a family to survive?
8: After my grandfather was imprisoned, he was sent with up to 8 million others to a labor camp in the frigid mountains of the Far West. Some call it the Siberia of China. The Chinese imported the Gulag prison system from the Soviets. Most prisoners, including my grandfather, did not survive. But over the years, I have spoken to a few who did, to piece together that chapter. One is An Dianxiang. He's 89 now. And this week, he told me he was sent to the camps by train.
11: You ride in one of those stuffy train cars. They're the kind used to transport sheep, pigs, cows, this kind of car. Once inside, you'll notice animal urine and feces on the floor.
8: An Dianxiang said he was forced to work, to carry giant stones to construct a reservoir, to till the farm, to lug coal from the mines by hand. And at night, he was forced to attend meetings called struggle sessions to weed out the unpatriotic. He said there was never enough food.
11: There was overtime work, and I would rush to volunteer. Why? To get an extra small steamed bun. Every day, all you thought about was steamed buns. We were like animals, thinking only about eating every day.
8: Many prisoners died of starvation. Now, Mr. N is not the only former prisoner to tell me that the only way to survive was to steal food, find a bun somewhere and hide it, pilfer seeds and plant them yourself, whatever it took.
11: There was no other choice than to steal a bite. You'd end up starving, but you had to adapt to the environment. I was not the only one doing this. Many others did the same.
8: An Dianxiang wrote a book about his life, self-printed, as no commercial publisher in China would touch it. After all, the party in charge back then is still in charge today. So stories like Mr. An's and my grandfather's are hardly told. Which brings me back to the quiet lane in Shanghai and historian Patrick Cranley. Americans like him and like me may find it healing or human to consider the impossible choices people make in a war. But Cranley says, not in China.
9: As historians, we want to hear stories, so we seek them out. But for the most part, these stories are not mentioned. The older generations that suffered, they don't want their kids and their grandkids to be burdened by that trauma. There are elements of Chinese history that the authorities don't want people to talk about.
8: As for my grandfather's story and how to make sense of it, well, years ago, I took the advice of a prison department official I met back in 2014. She could not find any documents about his time in the labor camp. So she said, I suggest you go to the site of the camp, grab some soil, and take it home as a symbol of your loved one. And then she added, a lot of Chinese families come here just like you, looking for records that don't exist. So at least you can go home with something. And today, Carlton's son is buried in a beautiful cemetery in Houston, right next to his wife.

0: Live from NPR News in Boston, I'm Steve Brown. China's Xi Jinping has warned President Trump that their two countries could clash over Taiwan if the issue is not handled, as he put it, properly. It was an unusually harsh admonition that stood in contrast to Trump's praise for his counterpart. The exchange at a highly anticipated summit in Beijing underscores just how far apart Trump and Xi remain on thorny issues, including the war in Iran, trade disputes, and U.S. relations with Taiwan. Taiwan is a self-ruled island that China claims as part of its territory. Efforts to unseat British Prime Minister Keir Starmer have erupted into open rebellion. Health Secretary Wes Streeting resigned from the cabinet today, signaling a potential leadership challenge. Starmer faces mounting pressure from his Labour Party to step down. He has vowed to remain in office. Honda says it racked up a full-year loss for the first time ever, losing $2.7 billion in the last fiscal year due to a costly electric vehicle strategy. The Japanese automaker abandoned many of its plans for EV models, including those in the works with a joint venture with Sony. Analysts say the company might have been too ambitious, too fast, when many markets were still not ready. The industry took a hit when President Trump abruptly ended U.S. EV programs and incentives. 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
1: I'm Kai Rizdahl, house sitting professionally, next time on Marketplace.
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1: We're just about halfway through Fresh Air this afternoon. Thanks so much for joining us. I'm Susan Stevens. 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And a big thanks to Kurt and Penny Miller of Pearl City for supporting WNIJ.
2: This is either a waking nightmare or it's a job in this gig economy.

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1: Later, in a closed-door meeting, the two discussed their conflicting positions on the self-governed island of Taiwan. She earlier told Trump, "Taiwan is the most important issue in China-U.S. relations." A former official in the Trump Department of Justice has gone public with tough criticism for his former bosses. As NPR's Tom Dreisbach reports, the official claims department leaders are betraying Trump's political base.
2: Jonathan Gross defended people charged in the January 6th, 2021 attack on the U.S. Capitol, then got a job in the Trump Justice Department. Less than a year later, he is out at the DOJ and accusing Acting Attorney General Todd Blanche of ignoring what he calls the weaponization of justice and pushing a, quote, very sloppy criminal case against the civil rights group, the Southern Poverty Law Center, in order to advance his career. Gross spoke out in an interview posted on YouTube.
3: He's not the person that we need now at this critical time in history to lead the DOJ.
2: Blanche has denied that he's auditioning for the full-time role as attorney general. The Justice Department did not respond to NPR's requests for comment. Tom Dreisbach, NPR News.
1: At the close of Wall Street, the Dow closed up 370 points. This is NPR. Russia launched more than 1,500 drone attacks and at least 56 missile strikes against Ukraine over the last 2 days. The latest overnight assault destroyed an apartment block in Kyiv, killing at least 9 people, including 2 children. Nearly 50 people were injured, and first responders are still at the residential building searching for possible survivors. The U.S. mission in Pakistan has formally repatriated more than 450 cultural artifacts to the South Asian nation. They were removed from the country through antiquities trafficking, as Betsy Joles reports.
4: Repatriated artifacts include 4,000-year-old terracotta figurines and a Buddhist sculpture valued at more than $1 million. These and other Pakistani artifacts recovered by the U.S. in the past 10 years are valued at around $23 million. Pakistan and the U.S. signed an agreement in January 2024 aimed at protecting Pakistan's cultural heritage. The U.S. mission's statement at the time said the agreement established import restrictions on archaeological materials from Pakistan and facilitated the return of these objects. Returned artifacts are now on display at a museum in Pakistan's capital, Islamabad. For NPR News, I'm Betsy Joles in Islamabad.
1: The Nasdaq closed up 232 points. 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
5: It's All Things Considered on WNIJ. Good afternoon, I'm Susan Stevens. The author behind last year's anthology of Rockford writers is now sharing her own stories, and the book is set to be released tomorrow. Yvonne Booz has more.
6: Rachel Leon edited the Rockford Anthology, a book comprised of short stories and poems by local writers. She now has her own book. How We See the Gray is a novel that focuses on the Rockford foster care system.
7: The novel at its core is about trying to do better.
6: Leon has worked in the foster care system for about 2 decades. She says there's a lot of systemic issues in foster care, and it's important to show all sides of the coin.
7: There's so many beautiful acts of care and people showing up for others in really beautiful and unexpected ways.
6: A launch party for the novel will take place at 5:01 p.m. Friday, May 15th at Mays Books. Leon says 5:01 is a reference from the book. I'm Yvonne Booz.
5: And this is WNIJ. I'm Susan Stevens. Fair skies, 67 degrees right now. We have a chance of some showers overnight and on into the morning. And tomorrow's high should be right around 75 degrees. It's All Things Considered on WNIJ.
8: 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I'm Elsa Chang in Culver City, California.
9: And I'm Sasha Pfeiffer in Washington. The Trump administration is making a point of treating gun rights as civil rights. Last year, it created a special Second Amendment section in the Civil Rights Division of the Justice Department. Now it's going after local jurisdictions.

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1: You're listening to WNIJ. I'm Jason Cregier. Summer for the state line can now begin. Well, loosely speaking, that is. The opening season for Rockford City Market is Friday. Joining me today to discuss Rockford City Market 2026 is Zoe Altimore of Rock River Development Partnership. So I guess the first thing that I wanted to ask you, I saw in 2025 that was it 79 vendors, 34 local performers, 27 nonprofits at Rockford City Market. You expect those numbers to grow this year? That's pretty decent numbers of people participating.
2: This year, we've added something new. Each weekend is going to have a new theme, and they're going to feature themed vendors. So we'll have a section of rotating vendors, and we'll also have some rotating activations as well. We're going to have a golf simulator on some nights. We're going to have flash tattoos on some nights, and we'll feature an additional kids activity every night brought to a different organization or local business in the area, as well as a nonprofit booth.
1: What kind of makes this different? I know people will be coming outside of town. If you're from Wisconsin, obviously you've been to Milwaukee Public Market, Madison's Market. What makes Rockford City Market so special if you were going to tell somebody coming from out of town?
2: I think what makes it so special is the sense of community. And we're trying really hard to doing a lot of vendor spotlights. Everyone's promoted and people know more about the business and the businesses and the people behind them and how they care for what they do and how they get involved with us.
1: And do you think when you said the community side of it, does it feel like you're playing a big role in kind of some of the revitalization of downtown Rockford?
2: I do think so, especially because the City Market building itself is such a great way to incubate businesses. So it's a really good opportunity for vendors to start as vendors outside at our City Market, and then they can incubate into our building or other places in the community that have vacant spaces for them. So it's been really cool to see vendors that have gone from vendors outside to having brick and mortar locations.
1: Speaking of incubator, I saw you have an incubator kitchen, and I looked at the photos. Those look really cool and modern too. How's that been? Has that been really popular, and can anyone use that? How does that work?
2: Yeah, it has been really popular, especially starting for market season, because a lot of our vendors will use the incubator kitchen just to prepare for Friday night. But it's a great opportunity for anyone who needs a space and a kitchen to have a space, have a kitchen to store their things.
1: What kind of transportation do you have if somebody doesn't have a car, they can't get out, but they still want to come? Are there options for that?
2: Yeah, so we do have a trolley that runs throughout. The map is posted online and will be featured on our website for patrons to go look and see the trolley schedule. And that's a way for people without a mode of transportation to get around downtown on Friday nights.
1: Also, kind of a cool old school throwback thing that I think would just be enjoyable to do once, just to say you did it. That's Zoe Altimore of Rock River Development Partnership discussing Rockford City Market, which opens for the season on Friday. For Zoe Altimore, I'm Jason Cregier, and you're listening to 89.5 WNIJ.
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4: Part of being a responsible adult or responsible society is the ability to manage risk. Houses have fire insurance despite the fact that the odds of your house burning down are less than 0.3%. Trump tries to justify this war with alarming proclamations regarding Iran's nuclear ambitions, even after claiming that their program was completely obliterated last year. The problem is, there's almost no confidence in information coming from the White House because they've repeatedly undermined their credibility. My main point about risk assessment is the fact that the risk of negative impacts of ongoing global warming is 100%. the effects and costs are already being felt around the world. We found that global systems respond to rising CO2 much faster than had been predicted. But that also means that these trends can be slowed more quickly than we used to think, if we reverse emissions trends. The war in Iran has dramatically highlighted the fact that we still find ourselves in thrall of fossil fuels, the driving force behind the climate crisis. Risk assessment involves defining imminence and implications of diverse threats. Low-probability threats with catastrophic outcomes like nuclear war do exist, but there are also proven threats with broad, long-term implications like global warming. Imagine what we could do to stem the latter threat with an investment of $1 billion a day. I'm Reed Scherer, and that's my perspective.
3: You can find more perspectives at wnij.org/perspectives. It's 10 minutes before 5 o'clock.
5: 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I'm Sasha Pfeiffer in Washington.
6: And I'm Elsa Chang in Culver City, California. All right, today the Supreme Court kept the status quo in place when it comes to the abortion pill mifepristone. NPR's Selena Simmons-Duffin is here to tell us more. Hi, Selena.
7: Hi, Elsa.
6: So what happened here exactly? Nothing?
7: Effectively, yes. The Supreme Court granted an emergency request from two drug makers to put a hold on an appeals court order that would have put new restrictions on access to mifepristone. Specifically, it would have required patients to go in person to a clinic or a doctor's office to receive the medication. Mm-hmm. Now, I have to say there were a nail-biting 30 minutes today after the justices blew their own 5 p.m. Eastern deadline. Huh. But then the order came, the justices issued a stay pending appeal, so telemedicine access can continue as it has been while the case plays out in the lower courts.
6: Okay, so a little drama, but things remain the same. And telemedicine, right. I mean, it's become a key way that people have been getting abortions, right?
7: Yes. So since the Supreme Court overturned Roe v. Wade nearly 4 years ago, telemedicine abortion has grown and grown, and it now accounts for a quarter of all abortions in the country. Some of those abortions are happening in states with bans, but residents of states where abortion is legal are also making use of the flexibility of telemedicine to access abortion. I've talked to people who live in remote parts of California, in Georgia, and Louisiana, who all use telemedicine abortion and were grateful they had that option. On a bigger scale, telemedicine access is a big part of the reason why the overall number of abortions hasn't gone down at all, despite all of the state bans. Mifepristone has been found to be safe by FDA. It's been used by something like 7 million patients since it was approved in 2000. Mm. And doctors say the in-person requirement is not medically necessary. Major medical groups all asked the Supreme Court to allow telemedicine to continue, so they're likely pleased with this result today.
6: I do want to point out one thing here. The FDA is the named defendant here, but they didn't file a brief to the Supreme Court. Am I understanding that correctly?
7: That's right. The FDA's position in this case so far has been to just try to put it on ice. The agency says it's conducting a new review of the safety of mifepristone, and that review has been prompted by Republican lawmakers and governors putting pressure on the FDA. Its attorneys were saying, let us do that review first. But the Fifth Circuit didn't, the Fifth Circuit Court of Appeals, which heard this case, didn't go along with that plan, and the FDA didn't respond to the appeals court ruling. And that's striking because a key part of this case is about the power of the agency itself. Should a group of judges be able to change how Americans all over the country can access an FDA-approved medication? Or should FDA scientists get to determine that? Former FDA leaders, including some who served Republican presidents and the trade group for drug makers, asked the Supreme Court to keep mifepristone available over telemedicine, saying that they rely on a stable and predictable process for FDA to regulate medications in the U.S.
6: Well, Selena, in the meantime, the FDA commissioner just resigned on Tuesday. So how do you think that departure fits into all of this?
7: Yeah, that's right. Dr. Marty Makary resigned under pressure from the White House. It is not clear if this case played a role in that, but anti-abortion rights groups were vocal about their displeasure with how little he did to restrict abortion in that role. We'll have to see whether the leadership change means a change in the FDA's approach to this issue or not. But whatever happens with FDA and abortion medication in the Supreme Court or otherwise, we will definitely be following it.
6: Oh, yes, you will. That is NPR's Selena Simmons-Stuffin. Thank you so much, Selena.
7: You're welcome, Elsa.
8: When Earth faces its next cataclysm, some plants appear to have a time-tested strategy to survive. Science reporter Ari Daniel has our story.
9: Most people have two sets of chromosomes, one set from each parent, whereas
10: strawberries, for example, they have eight sets of chromosomes.
9: Yves Van de Peer is a plant biologist at Ghent University in Belgium. This phenomenon is called polyploidy, where an organism has more than two sets of chromosomes stuffed into every cell. In other words, a whole genome duplication. And it's pretty common, actually, especially in plants.
10: It's a mutational event. You end up basically with a new cell with twice the amount of DNA than the normal plant cell.
9: The plant species may do okay for a while, but this wholesale duplication of the genome is error-prone.
10: Usually there is reduced fertility because you have more chromosomes to deal with, which then is a problem for cell division.
9: And that tends to be a problem for survival, leading often ultimately to extinction. And yet polyploidy is everywhere we look today. What's the deal?
10: The polyploid paradox has kept me puzzling for a long time.
9: Van de Peer and his colleagues decided to try to unravel the riddle. Their first step involved gathering all 470 flowering plant genomes that have been sequenced, a mix of wild species and agricultural crops from all over the world. The research team scoured the DNA of those plants for evidence of genome duplication events that occurred long ago.
10: Not all the plants showed it.
9: But some did, and the researchers used the fossil record to help determine when each duplication event happened. And here's what they found.
10: These whole genome duplications, they do not occur randomly. They are clustered in time.
9: In particular, they clustered during periods characterized by environmental upheaval over the last 150 million years.
10: For example, important cooling periods on our planet, or global warming on our planet.
9: Or, perhaps most dramatically, some 66 million years ago when an asteroid collided with Earth, darkening the skies, which likely wiped out the dinosaurs and over half of all plant species.
10: Plants were suddenly no longer adapted.
9: Most plants, that is, because it turns out for all their baggage, polyploid plants excel at surviving environmental stress, like prolonged changes in temperature or light level.
10: They might be better in doing photosynthesis, for example, because they have more genes to capture the little light that is still there. And so they have an advantage over a lot of other plant lineages.
9: Polyploid plants are like an insurance policy. Most of the time they fade away, but during extreme turmoil, they win out. The research is published in the journal Cell. Sandra Pitta is a plant biotechnologist at the University of Buenos Aires who wasn't involved in the study.
11: Well, the paper really is very rigorous. And it gives us a lot of hope, in a way.
9: Hope because our planet is again facing a changing climate, one that polyploid plants may well endure. These findings will also help plant breeders like Pitta.
11: If polyploidism helps them resist more different types of stresses, well, that is really useful to me.
9: As for Yves Van de Peer, he thinks he may have finally solved that pesky paradox.
10: I feel like I can retire now because this is sort of the culmination of 25 years of work.
9: Sometimes a seeming dead end can actually pay off in the future. For NPR News, I'm Ari Daniel.

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4: From WNIJ Studios on the campus of Northern Illinois University, this is Sessions from Studio A. Sessions from Studio A is a showcase for local and touring bands playing original music. We record their performances here at WNIJ and bring those concerts right to you. Remora Coraline is a post-hardcore band from Rockford, blending influences from punk, hardcore, and math rock. They put out their debut EP, Sapien Hymns, last year, and they're already getting ready for their second release after recording in April. We'll hear some of those new songs this hour with a performance recorded here at WNIJ. Also, we'll talk with Remora Coraline about the new EP and about pushing back against the use of AI in music. It's Remora Coraline this hour on Sessions from Studio A.
0: Live from NPR News in Washington, I'm Janine Herbst. President Trump and Chinese leader Xi Jinping are set to hold their second day of talks in Beijing. This as the world's two biggest economies try to stabilize relations. China says Taiwan is the most important issue, warning the U.S. to exercise caution and saying it could jeopardize ties entirely. China hopes to control the Democratic Island one day. NPR's Jennifer Pack says the meeting is being touted as a success and that both sides can claim that because the bar was very low to begin with.
5: Analysts I spoke to say both sides really do want stability, but for very different reasons. On China's side, China just wants stability because internally there's a lot going on. So the economy is sluggish, unemployment is high, and then you have Trump's tariffs, add on the Iran war that's disrupting all of the supply chains. It's not helping its exporters. That's problematic because exports are what's driving the Chinese economy at this point. So it just wants things to calm down.
0: NPR's Jennifer Pack reporting. Democrats continue to force votes to end the U.S. war with Iran. The latest effort in the House failed today with the narrowest of possible margins, a tie. NPR's Eric McDaniel has more.
6: The Constitution gives Congress the power to authorize military conflicts, and the War Powers Resolution of 1973 gives the president 60 days to obtain congressional approval for military action. The Iran war has now exceeded that threshold, though the White House claims that given the ongoing ceasefire, congressional action is moot. Increasingly, Republicans disagree. Three, Thomas Massey, Tom Barrett, and Brian Fitzpatrick, joined virtually all Democrats in this vote to end the conflict. In a similarly unsuccessful vote Wednesday in the Senate, three Republicans voted with most Democrats. The war remains unpopular with the American public as it continues to drive up the cost of living. Eric McDaniel, NPR News, The Capitol.
0: Louisiana is a step closer to joining